0: good encouragement from Pastor Greg Laurie. Such important insight today on A New Beginning on a challenging subject. The title of today's study, Why Do Christians Have to Suffer? You know, Pastor Greg, somebody may be listening right now who's facing some difficult challenges. Mm. They don't particularly count themselves as religious, but boy, they could sure use some help about now.
1: Yes, sometimes God will let us go through hardships so he'll get our attention. The psalmist said, "Before I was afflicted, I went astray, but now I have kept your word." So maybe something's happening in your life that's caused you to look up, as in looking up to God, and you're saying, "Help." Listen, that's not a bad place to be. In fact, that's a really good place to be. It's been said when you get to the end of yourself, you get to the beginning of God. Do you feel like you're at the end of yourself right now? Then why don't you pray? In fact, I would like to lead you in a prayer. Maybe you've never prayed before. You don't even know how to start praying. That's okay. Prayer is just talking to God. Let me lead you in a simple prayer. You could pray it after me, in fact. And this is a prayer where you're asking God to enter into your situation, but more significantly, you're asking Christ to enter into your life. See, that's what being a Christian is. It's having Christ living inside of you. It's a relationship, not some religious thing. So if you would like a relationship with God, if you would like God to walk with you through your times of difficulty, you could pray this prayer after me right now. Just pray these words if you would. Lord Jesus, I'm scared and I need your help. And I'm asking you to enter my life. I'm asking you to forgive me of my sin. I know that you died on the cross for my sin and rose again from the dead. But I want to receive you now as my Savior and my Lord. So I invite you into my life and I choose to follow you from this moment forward. Thank you for hearing this prayer. And thank you for answering this prayer. In Jesus' name I pray. Amen.
0: Amen. And listen, if you have just prayed that prayer along with Pastor Greg, and you've meant those words sincerely, the Lord has heard you and has forgiven you of your sin. 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And I know that word growing is important.
2: Yes.
0: It's full of such great insight. And let me ask you this. If a brand new believer picked up this book today, what do you hope would happen in their life over the next 6 months?
1: Yeah, I would hope that they would internalize these principles and develop disciplines. I know we don't like to hear that word these days. We want everything fast. You know, you can type in what you want and get same day delivery from Amazon. Mm. DoorDash can bring your food in an instant. Mm. You can get your information immediately. And so we look at the Christian life and we want to know what the hack is, what the shortcut is. And the reality is it doesn't work that way. The Christian life has been defined as long obedience in the same direction. And I think that we need to apply discipline, just as you use discipline to say no to dessert or discipline to go to the gym or discipline to resist temptation, etc. You need to apply discipline and say there's certain things I'm going to do every day if I feel like it or not. And one of those disciplines is I'm going to read the Bible every day. There was an old song we used to sing, read your Bible, pray every day, and you will grow in love. Remember that? Well, that's theologically correct. Read your Bible, pray every day, and you will grow in love. Psalm 1 says, Happy is the man that doesn't walk in the counsel of the ungodly or stand in the way of sinners or sit in the seat of the scornful. But listen, his delight is in the word of God, and in it he meditates day and night. Start your day with the Bible, end your day with the Bible, and work it in the middle of the day sometime too. And so here's a new book that we're offering. You mentioned the title, What Every Growing Christian Needs to Know. And I go into some depth, encouraging believers to study their Bibles, giving some helpful tips on how they can do that more effectively, why it will bring joy into their life. As I mentioned earlier, in Psalm 1, his delight, it says. It doesn't say his drudgery. No, his delight is in the word of the Lord. Every Christian should look forward to reading the Bible and hearing the Bible taught. So if you look forward to like listening to our broadcast and other Bible teaching shows, that's a good sign. That's an indication of spiritual growth. In fact, the very fact that you're listening right now tells me something about you. It tells me that you want to know Jesus more. It tells me that you want to grow as a Christian. So let us help you do that. And we'll rush you a copy of What Every Growing Christian Needs to Know for your gift of any size. Dave will tell you more about that now.
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21: 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So, do we have the courage to defend and protect what is being challenged, the very principles that made America the greatest experiment in history?
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0: Good afternoon and welcome to the Narrow Path radio broadcast. Excuse me. I think this is the first time I've used my voice today, so it still thinks I just woke up, which I did not. 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My name is Steve Gregg, and we are live, as we are Monday through Fridays, generally speaking, for an hour, so that we can take your calls, and you can ask questions if you want to about the Bible or the Christian faith for us to discuss on the air. You can also call to disagree with the host if you wish. That's always welcome. The number to call, my voice is going to have to catch up with me. The number to call is 844-484-5737. That's 844-484-5737. And this coming weekend, I'll be speaking in a variety of places in Central California, I guess we could call it, Fresno, Clovis, Oakhurst, up that way. If you live in that area or know someone who does, you might want to check where I'll be and join us. 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All right, we're going to go to the phones and talk, first of all, to Mike in Cool, California. Hi, Mike. Welcome to The Narrow Path. Thanks for calling.
1: Good afternoon, Steve. It's me again. Seems like lately I've got tons of questions. Hope you're having a blessed day. So lately, I don't know if I might have told you this, over the last 2 years, I've developed some really rare, severe neurological pain thing that none of the best doctors, scientists in the world can figure out. It's progressive. I suffer greatly. I've been reading a lot on suffering and the sovereignty of God, and of course you get various opinions. Some of them lean that your suffering is due to your sin, and this is God just cleaning the dross out of your life, the sin out of your life, to become more Christ-like. But, you know, I lay at bed at night, wide awake, in not a very good state of mind sometimes. And I think, as much as I'm suffering, am I really that bad a person? I just sometimes don't get it. I know all the verses. I've studied my Bible over and over. And, of course, because of what I'm going through, I try to read more and more of it to understand it more. Where do you fall in line of suffering and the sovereignty of God?
0: So are you saying that you have not listened to my lectures on making sense out of suffering?
1: Well, I can't use my hands.
0: I see. Well, so I just wondered if you have. You've not heard those lectures, I assume?
1: No, I haven't.
0: Okay.
1: I guess.
0: Well, that's fine. There's
1: the Reader's Digest version.
0: Yeah,
1: I guess.
0: Well, there are four lectures on the subject of making sense out of suffering at our website, thenarrowpath.com, under topical lectures. The short version is not very short because the whole Bible is about suffering, and summarizing the whole Bible is not a short project. But I will say this: if somebody says that you are suffering because you have sinned in some special way, and therefore you're suffering in some special way, that is not biblical. In John chapter 9, verse 1, in John chapter 9, Jesus and his disciples encountered a man who was born blind and had been blind for decades. And they said, well, who sinned, this man or his parents, to cause him to be born blind? And Jesus said, neither. This had nothing to do with his sins or his parents' sins. This was so that the works of God could be seen in him. And, of course, in that case, Jesus healed him. Sometimes the works of God are seen in our suffering in other ways. As Paul said, when he had a thorn in the flesh, which he asked three times that Christ would remove, Christ said, my grace is sufficient for you. My strength is made perfect in your sufferings. In other words, Christ is simply going to be glorified in it, one way or the other. And it has nothing to do with any particular sin you've committed. Now, it is true that one of the functions that suffering does serve is to somewhat purge us of sin. Now, that's not the only thing. I mean, but that's one aspect. Suffering has many uses. Suffering can be a test of our faith, as it was in Job's case. Suffering can be something that, takes us out of ourselves to the point of realizing, you know, that we just have to look to God entirely. Our faith can be strengthened that way. We see ourselves as helpless. It can be that we're reflective when we're suffering, and we begin to see there are sins in our life. But that doesn't mean they have caused the suffering. It just means that one of the things suffering does is help to reorient you. I think if none of us ever suffered, I should say if none of us ever sinned, none of us would ever suffer. But all of us have sinned, and all of us suffer. But the amount of suffering we have is not commensurate to the amount of sinning we've done, necessarily. It is rather that God, who can heal, and who knows every detail of your life, he even knows the number of hairs on your head, he certainly is aware of every moment you're suffering. He can heal, but if he chooses not to, it's because he has some reason not to. Now, I've heard people complain about this stock Christian answer. It is a stock Christian answer because it's a biblical answer, and it's a true answer. They've said, well, you know, how can you justify God's doing hurtful things by saying he has some higher purpose? Well, simply because that's the fact. God does have higher purposes in many things, things that we don't even imagine, things that we would not have chosen for ourselves, but which God, because he's a loving father, chooses for us, just like we choose things for our children when they're young, which they wouldn't have chosen for themselves and wouldn't have thought to choose for themselves. They may be very disappointed by our choices, but if they know that we love them and we're making choices based on our greater wisdom, they'll know that if we say no to something that really disappoints them, it's because we love them, not because we don't, and because there is some higher reason than simply to keep them happy that we have from our decisions. And it is not God's object necessarily to keep us happy in this life. There's going to be another life for that. In this life, we're tested, and we are schooled, and we are sanctified. And these things happen through suffering, as well as other benefits. I mean, we begin to have more of the heart for the suffering when we suffer ourselves. I've never had the kind of suffering you describe, but there are people within my family who do. More than one person has chronic suffering that has not been able to be helped by doctors. This is very frustrating. But at the same time, we all know, that is, I and the sufferers I'm talking about all know, that there's a God who could fix this if he wants to, and someday he will, if not in this life, then certainly in the next. And, you know, the question is, if God doesn't do for me what I wish he would do for me, is this evidence that God doesn't care, or that God is weak, or that God's wisdom is above my own? Now, again, people do like to find fault with God. You're not doing that, but I mean, atheists, for example, one of the biggest complaints they have about God is this suffering that he permits, and which sometimes he has instigated. This is one of the greatest arguments against the goodness and omnipotence of God brought up by unbelievers. And when you say, well, God has a higher purpose, they just think that's kind of a childish dodge. Well, I hope it is childish, because we're supposed to be like children, trusting our Father. A child who trusts his father knows that his father will do everything in his power that is for the good and the best of his children. I believe that about God. If an unbeliever doesn't believe that, that's why they're called an unbeliever. I'm not an unbeliever. And as a believer, I have confidence in God that he does nothing wrong. He does all things well. All that he does is, in his mind, for the benefit, ultimately, and the glorification of his own people and his own name. Our interest is in his glory, and his glory has an interest in our well-being. And therefore, whatever he may let us suffer, you know, there's a purpose in it. And it's not as if there's no visible purpose in it. Once in a while, well, usually when we're suffering, we can't see a purpose in it. If we could, we wouldn't suffer quite as much, and it would interfere with the whole process. If I knew that I was suffering because I hit my finger with a hammer, or because I was driving impaired and got into a wreck, or that I had done some sinful thing and was suffering, a consequence of it, well, that would change the whole dynamics of the experience. I would just see suffering as a consequence of bad decisions, which it sometimes is. But I wouldn't necessarily see God in it, or look for God in it, necessarily, unless I saw it as God was disciplining me for bad behavior. And sometimes that is the case, but many times our sufferings come on us without any clue on our part of why it's happening. Just as I said, parents sometimes have to disappoint their children, and the children have no idea why, but it's for our good. The example that I use the most, because it came because it's from my own family life, and those who listen regularly have heard me use it many times because it's a good illustration. When my son was 16, he broke his arm in a skateboarding accident. It was badly broken, and we went to the hospital, and we sat for a long time in the emergency room, and when we finally got to the doctor, the arm had begun to heal, but it wasn't straight. So the doctor said to me, since my son was a minor, in order to heal this arm right, we're going to have to break it again. It's going to be more painful, but we have to reset it. And if we don't do that, he's going to have a crooked arm the rest of his life. Well, fortunately, my son was old enough to understand that concept. I spoke to him about it, and although I didn't need his permission, he gave it. He said, go ahead, have him do it. Now, he was already in a lot of pain, and this is going to hurt him more, but he's a pretty brave kid. And he just said, go for it. And so the doctor broke his arm. But I often thought, what if my son had been 4 years old instead of 16 years old? What if he'd been a little kid who had no idea why his daddy was allowing this mean man to break his already hurt arm? You know, how could my daddy allow this suffering to happen? Well, as a four-year-old, he wouldn't understand that this was necessary for his arm to be truly healed, and that in order that he has a straight arm for the rest of his life instead of a crooked one, it was necessary to have this temporary pain, even though I was the one giving permission for it to be done. And I see that as a perfect analogy of God allowing us to be hurt. We see it in Job. You know, Satan wanted to hurt Job. God wasn't letting him. God put a hedge around him. The devil couldn't touch him or his stuff. But then the devil said, let me do this and you'll see. He won't trust you. So God gave him permission, just like I gave the doctor permission to hurt my son. God gave Satan permission to hurt Job. And it was a test to Job. And Job fortunately trusted God and believed and said, though he slay me, I'll still trust him. Now that's the kind of response we have to have when we don't understand what's going on. Job didn't understand, but he knew God was good. And if we know that God is good and all-powerful and that he's committed to us, then everything that comes from his hand we can and should recognize is in some way that we may not yet recognize good. But I will say from my own experience too, I have suffered excruciating pain in certain situations. It was not physical pain, fortunately, but it was pain, great pain. And so much so that I literally thought, this, no good can come from this. I can think of no justification for this, for me to go through this. But I knew there's a God, and I knew what the Bible says. So I just had to take my faith. Somehow, I will someday look back on this and see that it did me good. And today, I can look back on it, and not just some kind of a self, convincing kind of apparatus, but I literally can see, if those things had not happened to me, I would be in a different place today. My circumstances would almost certainly be much worse. And that the thing that I went through that was so painful, God saw it was a good thing for me, though I didn't see it at the time. It says in Psalm 119, it is good for me that I've been afflicted, that I might observe your law. He also said in Psalm 119, I know, O Lord, that your ways are right and that in faithfulness you have afflicted me. So God afflicts us, but he does it because he's faithful, not because he's angry or negligent. At least that's what people who are believers say. Of course, the world's full of people who are not believers and who don't have any such assurance, and of course they'll have to make sense of their own suffering without the light that God gives in the Bible. But you have it, and I hope that'll be helpful to you. It doesn't relieve the pain, but if you can make sense of it, it's somewhat less perplexing. But I would suggest you listen to my whole lecture series, Making Sense Out of Suffering. It's four lectures. It's at our website, thenarrowpath.com. look under topical lectures and you'll see the series. And it does cover this much more thoroughly. And I'm very sorry for what you're going through. I'm glad that you're still trusting God, but I know it's not an easy thing. Thanks for sharing that.
1: I want him to use it.
0: All right, bro. He will.
1: All right. Thank you so much.
0: God bless you. Thanks for calling. Carrie in Fort Worth, Texas. Welcome to the Narrow Path.
2: Well, thanks, Steve. Concerning your first caller, I know that people who suffer have a different perspective on their faith than I do, and I like to hear from them. So I would encourage him to maybe look at Johnny Erickson Tata, Amy Carmichael, others who have suffered greatly, and
0: Corrie Ten Boom.
2: Use that suffering. Yeah.
0: Richard Warbrandt, Fox's Book of Martyrs. These are all books I read when I was young, and it had a great... it was a great help to me in putting such things in perspective.
2: Yes, sir. But I have a disagreement with you from last week.
0: All right.
2: And it was on the subject of gambling.
0: Okay.
2: And I understand you don't have a problem with gambling and never have and don't. But I was a little disappointed in your answer in that you said, you know, if it was a dollar or something, you didn't have a big problem with that. And I just felt like that was, even as a dollar, it's still a violation of a principle that everything belongs to God. And the other thing that
0: Hold that thought. Hold that thought. Let me answer that, and then I'll take your second part of that. If we assume that the wasting of a dollar is a sin, then we will have to deprive ourselves of virtually every kind of entertainment. I mean, let's just say going to a movie that costs a lot more than a dollar, or going out to dinner with friends that costs a whole lot more than a dollar. And what I'm saying is, you know, our stewardship before God is such that we will have to justify, you know, any expenditure, any investment, any passing along of money to other parties because it's God's money. But I have not assumed that God is such an ogre that he doesn't want us to have any enjoyment. In fact, it says in 1 Timothy chapter 6 that God richly gives us all things to enjoy. Of course, Jesus said it's more enjoyable to give than to receive, so that's why I do most of the money I have that I don't need to live on, that's what I do with it. But on the other hand, I'm not an ogre either. I don't think it's wrong to enjoy it. I think there's a sense in which every person has to make their own stewardship decisions, and Paul said in Romans, who are you to judge another man's servant? If it is a sinful thing to gamble in itself, then of course you shouldn't spend a penny on it. I don't know anything in the Bible that mentions gambling as a sin. Although gambling is mentioned, it's not mentioned specifically as a sin. We see the gambling for Jesus' clothing by the soldiers at the bottom of the cross, but that's not a commentary on gambling per se. I say that some people, not me, because I'm not attracted to it at all, but some people might gamble in very small ways, where they've got a set amount of money that they would allot for their entertainment, and this is their entertainment. And, you know, they might spend more than that on a meal out with friends or on going to a movie. Now, if we say people should never go to a movie or never eat out because that's God's money, then we have to say, well, I guess each of us will have to stand before God and give account for how we stewarded the money. But many Christians, I would say including myself, would not feel guilty to stand before God and say, I spent a few bucks here and there for things that were strictly enjoyable. Now, I will say this. Gambling usually is not done in the manner that I just described. Just like many people don't drink moderately. Many people drink to get drunk. I never have drunk to get drunk, although I've tasted alcohol more than once, certainly. But, I mean, some people say, well, because getting drunk is a sin, any taste of alcohol is a sin. Well, the Bible simply doesn't say that. The Bible doesn't agree with that. And I would say also because wasteful expenditures, including wasteful gambling, is a sin, and it doesn't mean that, you know, a little tiny amount of gambling, which costs actually less than you might spend in some other equal form of entertainment, I won't call it a sin, though it's not the kind of thing I would do for fun. It wouldn't be appealing or attractive to me. But I'm not going to stand in judgment of people who have different attractions than I if they're not actually sinning. And if the only thing I can say is that dollar you lost was God's money, therefore you're going to have to answer to God for it, I that's okay. I mean, we're all going to have to answer for some money. I mean, if we look at the houses we live in, we could say, you know, we probably could live in a cardboard box and take the money spent on this house to feed the poor and to support missionaries. And that is entirely true. It may not be the will of God for us to do, and this is something that each of us will have to, you know, answer for when we stand before God. But it's not mine to judge others. And that's why I thought I gave a very moderated answer about gambling, because I don't like gambling. I don't like it at all. And it is a problem to many people, just like alcohol is a problem to many people. I don't like alcohol either, but the point is, saying that is a very different thing than saying these things in moderation may be permissible. I'm not willing to condemn that which the Bible doesn't. But go ahead, you had another question, Kerry.
2: Well, I would agree mostly with you and your answer. The only thing with gambling, you know, I believe God gives us money to enjoy, and we do it in various ways. But the thing about gambling is that there has to be a loser for you to be a winner.
0: Yeah, the same thing is true in playing a baseball game, or a game of checkers, or a game of chess. There's, you know, if you're going to win, somebody's going to lose. The question is whether it's a risk they're willing to take, whether the loss is considerable or inconsiderable to them. So, I mean, that's true. I mean, I'm not a competitive person. That's why when I play chess, I won't take a person's queen early on if I have the chance to, because I wouldn't want it done to me. I've never been competitive. I'm not good at sports either, you might imagine. But that's just the point. People who do play those games do so because they're willing to risk taking a loss. And if they lose and they're a good sport, it's not as if they're going to suffer long term for that. It's just part of the enjoyment of the game that there is a risk. Again, I'm speaking for other people because I don't care for games, I don't care for gambling. Those are not my cup of tea. But I certainly, as a Christian looking on, can say if I can spend some of the time and money I spend the way I do, who am I to say they are doing the wrong thing in the way that they're doing it if they're not committing any known sin? But go ahead, continue.
2: Well, I guess I kind of look at it like an ex-smoker looks at smoking. For someone who had, like myself, who overcame alcoholism and gambling and things like that, we have a more,
0: strict,
2: harsher view.
0: I understand that. I definitely understand that. Yeah. I mean, go ahead.
2: I was just going to ask one more quick question, if I could.
0: Okay.
2: Is anti-Semitism and anti-Zionism the same thing?
0: Not in my opinion. I did hear Dennis Prager say once on the radio, you know, if you're not a Zionist, you're anti-Semitic. And that just doesn't make sense to me. Zionism is a political position. That's like saying if you're a Republican, you're a racist against black people, because some people who have been Republicans have been racist. On the other hand, so have many Democrats since the Ku Klux Klan was founded by the Democratic Party. But I mean, in other words, to say if you hold this political view, you have another view that some people of that view have. Now, Zionism is simply a political question. And that is, and by the way, it's not a spiritual one. Zionism was not started by believing Jews or believing Christians. It was started by a secular Jew who was not observant, who didn't circumcise his children, and so forth. And you know, it's a movement that's secular, which has been adopted by some Christians and some religious Jews too. But the truth is, Zionism as a secular philosophy is that the Jews are entitled to have a land somewhere of their own, and preferably the land that they used to live in the Levant back in the days of, you know, of Old Testament Israel. Now, the idea that Jews from around the world should be able to come and live there in their own independent state is what Zionism is. Now, I'm not against that idea. I have no problem with Jews living there. But I'm not one who says that this is supposed to happen. And Zionism, especially Christian Zionism, becomes a religious idea that, you know, that God wants them to do that. I don't see that as true. But if I don't see that political statement as true, it doesn't mean I've got anything against Jewish people. You know, there were Jewish people long before the Zionist movement, and the way people treat Jews is really independent of the way they take the Zionist cause. So, in other words, I don't mind Jews living in their ancient homeland. I don't think they have a divine mandate for it, and I think that they're required to behave themselves justly and kindly and in a godly manner, just like every nation is required to do before God. But I don't see it as, you know, a bad thing necessarily. It can be used badly, and it has been sometimes. But being a Zionist is not the same thing as loving the Jewish people. And not being a Zionist, that is, withholding your support from it, is not being against Jewish people. Hey, I need to take a break. 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Our website is thenarrowpath.com.

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4: Hi, thank you, Steve. I was having a theological back and forth with AI, Google, Gemini, and I was like, it might save the world a little energy for me to just call you. And so I had a question about Ezekiel chapter 28, verses 25 and 26. How can you, like most people I know, say that's future, as in after AD 70, even after today? How can you kind of, well, what's your opinion on that? I think you're before AD 70.
5: Well, I believe that this is talking about the return of the Jews from Babylon, which they did return in 539 BC. Now, sometimes these prophecies in the Old Testament about the return of the exiles from Babylon, they morph into another spiritual subject additionally. That is, they see certain events in history as spiritual types of things related to Christ. So that, for example, the Exodus from Egypt is treated often in the New Testament as a type or a picture of salvation in Christ. Similarly, the return of the exiles from Babylon is numerous times in the New Testament likened to the salvation in Christ. And so... I think that this was the Holy Spirit's intention, that he did predict he'd take the Jews out of Egypt, and he did. He did predict he'd bring them back from the Babylonian exile, and he did. And both of these things are examples of God saving his people from situations from which they had no power to release themselves. And it serves in the mind of the Holy Spirit, apparently, because we get this from the New Testament writers, that this serves as an image, a type, of God saving us from sin, which is the ultimate salvation promised in the Bible. So that you'll find passages like this in Ezekiel, you'll find them in Isaiah, you'll find them in Jeremiah, you'll find them in the minor prophets, which talk about God bringing back his people from captivity, and yet they are seen in the New Testament as having a secondary meaning. They are fulfilled in the return of the exiles from Babylon, but they're also seen in our escape from captivity to sin, when Christ sets us free. Jesus is his name. He's called Jesus because he'll save his people from their sins. And Jesus said, if you commit sin, you're a slave of sin. And it's interesting that in Isaiah chapter 10, and I believe it's verse 22, it says, though the children of Israel be as the sand of the seashore, it says, a remnant will return. It says, a remnant will return, Isaiah says. I believe it's Isaiah 10, 22, or thereabouts. And Paul quotes this in Romans 4, 27. But he quotes it from the Septuagint, which says, though the children of Israel be as the sand of the seashore, a remnant will be saved. Now, it's interesting because Isaiah's words are, a remnant will return, which is the language that is so common in the prophets of returning from exile. But Paul quotes it as the remnant will be saved. Why? Because the return of exiles from exile is a picture of salvation, as Paul's talking about. And Paul is talking about, of course, that faithful remnant of Jews who have become Christians. They're saved through Christ. And there's other things like that. You know, in Jeremiah 11:16, Jeremiah compares Israel, or Judah, with an olive tree. And some of the branches, it says, have been lopped off, meaning some of the Jews have gone off into Babylon, into captivity. Now, Paul picks up that image and compares Israel with an olive tree with some of the branches missing. But the branches are missing are said to be the ones who don't believe in Jesus. So they're like the exiles in Babylon in Jeremiah's image. Now they are likened by Paul in Romans 11:16 through 24 with, Jews who don't believe in Christ, who are not saved. And the branches that are still on the tree, or that can be put back on the tree, like the exiles could be put back into the tree in Jeremiah's day, they are the ones who will believe in Christ.

0: So, I mean, this kind of imagery is commonplace in the New Testament. I once made a page full of instances where the New Testament writers are taking the images of the Babylonian exile and applying them to salvation in Christ, just as you can also find many references to the images from the Exodus from Egypt, which are likened to salvation in Christ. This is a theme of the Old Testament that finds its fulfillment in the New Testament in Christ. So the passage you talked about in Ezekiel 28:25, which says, "Thus says the Lord God, when I have gathered the house of Israel from the peoples among whom they are scattered," okay, gathered, scattered, "and I am hallowed in them in the sight of the Gentiles, then they will dwell in their own land, which I have given my servant Jacob, and they will dwell safely there, build houses and plant vineyards. Yes, they will dwell securely when I execute judgments on all around them and despise that who despise them. Then they will know that I am the Lord God." Now, of course, the context is in Ezekiel's day, Israel was scattered into Babylon, into many nations, which were part of the Babylonian Empire. And when he says, "I'm going to bring them back, I'll gather them back from these nations I scattered them to." And by the way, notice he says in verse 25, he says, "the peoples among whom they are scattered." So he's not talking about some future scattering, say after 70 AD or something. He's talking about the present tense in his own time. In Ezekiel's day, the people were in fact scattered into the Babylonian dominions. And he describes it in the present tense. The peoples among whom they are scattered, I'm going to gather them back. Well, did he? Of course he did. That happened in 539 BC. They did build houses. They did have farms again. They did return to their land. But again, although Ezekiel doesn't bring it out here, the New Testament writers often will take these events, the return of the exiles from Babylon and the restoration of the nation in faith. You know, he's talking about them being believers, not unbelievers here. The faithful remnant is saved in a greater sense in Christ. And whether Ezekiel has this in mind or not, the Holy Spirit revealing, you know, through the New Testament writers his intentions, sees this as a type of that, and therefore ultimately fulfilled in that. Although, of course, salvation in Christ doesn't involve us building houses and farms and vineyards and so forth, but that's the language of the original return. Now, if someone wants to say that this is talking about the end times, that sometime, you know, in the 20th or 21st century, God, you know, began to fulfill this, then I don't know why Ezekiel would not have said, "Then I will be gathered from all the nations where you will be scattered." Because in his day, they weren't scattered as they were later in 70 AD. They were scattered among nations in Babylon. And so he's talking about the Babylonian exile. They'll return from that.
1: Thanks, Steve.
0: All right, Mike. Good talking to you, man. Jim in Yucaipa, California, welcome to The Narrow Path. Thanks for calling.
2: Hi, Steve. I hope your pipes get better.
0: Me too. Boy, I can't express myself loudly. Go ahead.
2: Okay, I might be overthinking this. I usually do things. But, you know, and I love the Lord. I wish people would know how much the Lord loves us. It's just incredible. Anyhow, I'm just wondering, it seems to me that dispensationalism seems to be reductionist in the whole scope of what my understanding is about biblical
0: That's true.
2: Things. Yeah, it seems like it's reductionist and makes everything less than because it's more than. So
0: it is interesting,
2: that's about
0: too.
2: All I,
0: yeah. Well, yeah. You see, they say that Jesus did not fulfill all the hopes of Israel at his first coming and therefore has to do at his second coming. But the New Testament writers, every one of them, said that he did fulfill the hopes of Israel. He did fulfill the Old Testament prophets. He was what Israel was looking for. Paul even says that the remnant living today, what he calls the elect, have obtained what Israel was looking for. So whatever Israel is looking for has been obtained by the remnant, which is the believing Jews and the Gentiles added to them, like branches on an olive tree. So what Israel was looking for was not something that hasn't happened. What Israel was looking for was something that the remnant have already obtained, Paul said. That's in Romans 11, verse 7. So, and of course, this is common to the New Testament. They always argue this way. There's actually no reference in the New Testament to any Old Testament prophecy which is there identified as unfulfilled. It's there are scores of Old Testament prophecies cited as fulfilled in the New Testament, and not a single Old Testament prophecy cited as unfulfilled. So, the dispensationalists really underrate the first coming of Christ and what he accomplished.
2: Yeah, and the second coming, when he comes back, we're going to have everything, not just.
0: Well, that's true.
2: On the second coming, we're going to have the. Well,
0: that's true, but they say
2: and his love.
0: Yeah, they say. Yeah. If Israel doesn't have the physical land that was promised to them,
2: mm-hmm.
0: if they don't have, political peace, if they don't have prosperity, if they don't have the respect of all the nations around them, then the promises of the Old Testament have not been fulfilled. Well, but the Bible says they have been, and virtually every one of those features I just mentioned is said to be fulfilled in a spiritual sense in the New Testament. But you see, let's take peace, okay? In Isaiah 2, they beat their swords into plowshares, their spears into burning hooks. They don't learn war anymore. Nation doesn't raise a sword against nation, etc. Okay, so people say, oh, this is world peace. That hasn't happened yet, and therefore, it must happen in the future. And yet the New Testament says that Jesus came to bring peace on earth and did not fail. In fact, when he was born, the angels said, peace on earth. This is great tidings. Good tidings of great joy, meaning the gospel. Good tidings of great joy is what the word gospel means. This is good tidings of great joy. Unto us is born this day in the city of David a Savior who is Christ the Lord. He says, we bring you tidings of peace on earth and goodwill to those of goodwill, or, you know, toward those of goodwill. So the idea here is the angel said, this peace on earth promise is now being fulfilled in the coming of Christ. Jesus said to his disciples, my peace I give unto you, not like the world gives, do I give. Okay, would you rather have the world's kind of peace or the kind that Jesus gives? Because Jesus said, in the world, you'll have tribulation, but in me, you'll have peace. So there's going to be tribulation in the world, but you have peace anyway. Would you rather have a peace that depends on everything being tranquil? Or peace that is uninterrupted whether things are tranquil or not. This is the peace. It's a spiritual peace. Like everything else in the Messianic Kingdom that's mentioned, it's a spiritual phenomenon. And who's to say it's not as good as or better than peace such as the world gives? There's tons about this in the New Testament. But the idea is, they say, until these things are literally fulfilled at the second coming of Christ, if they're only fulfilled spiritually as they are now, since the first coming of Christ, then this is a cheat. God has, let us down. And I think people who talk like that are telling me, your Christian life is apparently not what the New Testament describes. because Paul says we have joy unspeakable and full of glory, even though, or Peter says that, although he's talking about persecution times, we have, joy unspeakable and full of glory. Paul says we have peace that passes understanding, he wrote from prison. It's like, I'd rather have an unshakable peace and joy than simply circumstances that are conducive to such. And, who's to say that it's better to have these things physically than spiritually? I think God knows best.
2: Yeah, he loves us so much. I wish people would understand. I can't even tell you how my life has changed and how great. It's just beyond anything I can tell anybody.
0: Amen.
2: He loves us so much. It's beyond incredible.
0: Amen. And I'd love to hear that story sometime. Right now I've got my lines full. I better try to get a few calls in.
2: God bless you.
0: Thank you for joining us.
2: Take care of your pipes.
0: Great talking to you. I'm not taking very good care of him right now. All right. Bye now. Okay. Tim in Bloomington, Minnesota. Hi, Tim. Welcome.
1: Hello, Steve. Thanks for taking my call.
0: Sure.
1: I was listening to your Jeremiah series, and mm-hmm. I'm not very far into it, but within the first, four or five chapters, he's talking about the judgment God is going to bring on Judah. And And that's not a popular message. And so you were comparing that to, you know, 9/11 and to Hurricane Katrina. And people said, well, that's God's judgment on the world. And you said, well, could be, maybe, don't know, because, you know, don't have a prophet to tell us that. It'd be kind of right. handy if we did.
0: Right.
1: So my understanding is that you believe the gifts still exist today.
0: Mm-hmm.
1: So is it possible somebody could identify as a prophet and officially announce those things as God's judgment, or will we never see that kind of proclamation between now and when Christ returns?
0: Well, I don't see any reason to say that we don't have any prophets or anyone who can prophesy that way. In the New Testament, there are still prophets, just as are in the Old Testament. And the only one who of whom we have a sample of his prophesying, which is named Agabus, he does predict things that were going to happen. A famine was coming, and Paul was going to be bound by the Jews in Jerusalem. So he predicted things just like the Old Testament prophets did. And he's not the only man in the Bible called, in the New Testament, called a prophet. But of the people who are called prophets, we have no samples of their prophesying except for him. So his would indicate that prophets and prophecy similar to Old Testament prophets at least continued after Pentecost, because this was well into the first generation of the Christians that Agabus prophesied. Now, I don't know of anything in the Bible that says that the gift of prophecy will cease to exist. But it's hard to know, since the gift of prophecy is not identified only with prophets, whether the office of a prophet will continue to exist. I don't know, because the Bible doesn't tell us. What we do know, Paul said in 1 Corinthians 14, that we may all prophesy. And he actually said we should desire the best gifts. All of us should, especially to prophesy, he said. But then he also said in chapter 12 of 1 Corinthians, not all are prophets. He said, are all apostles? Are all prophets? Are all teachers? And the answer is no, they're not. So not everyone holds the office of a prophet, though any one of us might desire for God to speak through us on some occasion or another. The office of a prophet, like the office of an apostle, is a very, you know, special kind of a calling that isn't for everybody. Now, some would say that office, both apostles and prophets' office, did not continue after the first generation. Now, I don't say that's true, but I could see it as a possibility, because Paul said in Ephesians chapter 2 that the church is built on the foundation of the apostles and prophets. Paul was an apostle, Peter was an apostle, Agabus was a prophet, Silas was also said to be a prophet, Philip had four daughters who were prophetesses, all that's in the first generation, but Paul says the church is built on the foundation of the apostles and prophets. Now, the church is a building that was constructed initially, began under construction in Paul's day, but continues to be under construction today. But the foundation is laid initially and not relayed continually. So, you know, if the foundation is the apostles and prophets, it may be that those offices were only around while the foundation was being laid, and that those offices are no longer needed. But that does not rule out individuals of any sort who are Christians speaking through the Spirit prophetic words. Now, I've known people who prophesied. Having been in charismatic circles for over 50 years, I've heard lots of people profess to prophesy, and some of them, I believe, were the real deal. That is to say, I think their prophecies were genuinely from God. The ones I would say that about are ones I can look back on and say, hey, they came true. But I've also heard a lot of people prophesy over my lifetime who said things that didn't come true. And this is very difficult, because if they had been in biblical times and professed to be prophets and their words didn't come true, they would have disqualified themselves as prophets. So there are people who think they're speaking, you know, by the Spirit and who are not, as well as people who think they're speaking by the Spirit and are. The problem is, if somebody says the city of Portland, Oregon, will be destroyed in an earthquake on such and such a date, as I heard one prophet say, or one person say, back in the 90s, and it doesn't come true, you say, oh, okay, he didn't hear rightly. And by the way, that guy got on television and repented of having saying that, though his prophecy had been widely publicized in Portland. Anyway, you know, good on him for apologizing and repenting of it, but that's the problem. He was a sincere man, but he was wrong. So if somebody says, Hurricane Katrina, you know, that's a judgment from God, saith the Lord. Well, maybe it is, maybe it's not. I don't know who I can trust about that in terms of people speaking from God. I would say that Paul said that the gift of prophecy is for exhortation, edification, and comfort to men. Obviously, prophets have sometimes predicted future events, but a true prophet should be, his words should comfort or exhort or edify. And I think there are people who speak from the Holy Spirit who accomplish all those things. But when it comes to saying, this person has prophesied that such and such an event is a judgment from God, I guess I'd have to hold off on judging or knowing whether that's true or not, because I have no way to know how to judge it. So that'd be my position. We don't have anyone like Isaiah or Jeremiah or Ezekiel or Elijah who are proven, have a proven track record in this area. And that's what I was referring to in my Jeremiah lecture. All right. Let's talk to John in Gainesville, Florida. Hi, John. Welcome.
3: Hey, thanks for my call, Steve. I tell you, I'm at a total loss and confused as to whether God's just given up on this world or what. I've never seen such sick, evil insanity or heard of it in all my 77 years as I have today. I mean, I know back in the days of Noah, God destroyed it by flood when man got out of hand. Ditto from the days of Lot, he destroyed much of the world by fire once again. I mean, I don't know anything like it. These medical technicians say they can change little boys into girls and girls into boys, and a boy can call himself a girl and compete on women's sports teams use their shower facilities. And,
0: so what's your question?
3: Same-sex marriage. Where does it end? Where does it end at?
0: Well, I don't know where it ends. I agree that I know of no time in history where people were confused about what a boy or a girl or a man or a woman was. That seems to be a unique degree of stupidity which has never been, held by any other generation before modern times. Similar with marriage, people not knowing what that marriage is between a man and a woman. All societies knew that forever and ever and ever until, well, about the day before yesterday. And so, you know, we live at a time where some of the most basic facts that every child knows are, you know, educated people claim to not know them. Now, I don't think they don't know them. In many cases, I think they know very well. They have a political agenda, and they're trying to pretend that they can't answer those things. But insofar as there may be people who really don't know those things, we really are living at the nadir of human society in this part of the world at this moment. Though we have to realize that by other metrics, there have been much worse times than these. I mean, there were times when the whole world was offering their babies on altars to demonic gods, whether it was the Mayas or whether it was the Canaanites or whether it was the Greeks or the Egyptians. I mean, until the gospel came, the whole world was lying in the wicked one, the Bible says. And if you could be transported in time back to that time and see how things were, I think you'd probably retract your statement that these are the worst times ever. I think the gospel's impact on the world has been quite good in general. It just not everyone's been converted, but people who have been converted, and they make up a lot of people, have brought much good to the world. They built hospitals. They forwarded, education, orphanages. They've ended slavery. They've ended, trafficking in some cases of children. They've ended the binding of feet of Chinese girls. They've ended the practice of widows in India being burned alive on the funeral pyres of their husbands' dead bodies. I mean, obviously, some very, very good things have come about as a result of the spreading of the gospel. The only problem is, of course, not everybody has embraced it yet. But certainly far more people have in modern times than at any previous time. And assuming Jesus tarries, we have every reason to expect that the gospel will continue to make positive impacts. I think when we say we're in the worst of times, What we mean is, and you said this yourself, in my whole lifetime, well, yeah, in, perhaps in our lifetimes, we have not seen worse conditions, spiritually speaking, in the United States of America where we live. If we were in other parts of the world, we find the gospel's, you know, spreading like gangbusters, whereas it's receding here. You know, if you could go to a time 400 years ago, if you went to Europe at the time of the bubonic plague, for example, where half the people were killed in the plague, you might say, well, I think those times are even worse than our COVID problems, you know? So, I mean, it depends on what metric you use and what time frame you're looking at and what geographical area you're at. When you take all things into consideration, things are not the worst that they've ever been. They probably are bad as they have ever been, if not worse, by some metrics in this country, given the course of our limited lifetimes. But, you know, if you buy gold, you know, you'll find that, a year or two ago, it was up around $5,000 an ounce. Today, it's, I don't know what it is, I think it's around $4,500. It's gone down. But it's probably going up again. You need to look at the larger trajectory, not the moment-by-moment peaks and troughs. So that's what I'm thinking about, you know, the world too. Many times the devil seems to gain the victory, and like when Jesus was crucified, and then who knows, just days later, the whole thing is reversed. You never know what God's going to do, but you're right. We are living in discouraging times in this part of the world at the moment. I appreciate your calls, all of you, and some who have not been able to get on today. I'm sorry. You're listening to the Narrow Path radio broadcast. We're on Monday through Friday. This is just Monday, so you got four more days. If you didn't get on today, call tomorrow. 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
0: Featuring the music of Dick Tunney and the dream in

With SRN News, I'm Bob Agnew. In Washington, the United Arab Emirates Air Force has intercepted an Iranian drone flying over its territorial waters. The Defense Ministry said the attack today came after the U.S. and Iran exchanged fire over the weekend. This was the first action in a month, and the country's Defense Ministry says, in its words, it dealt with an Iranian drone that had been detected over its waters approaching from Iran. Oil prices on the way up, owing to those

with SRN News. I'm Bob Agnew in Washington. Treasury Secretary Scott Bessent wants to rally the world's largest economies this week at a summit in Asheville, North Carolina. The G20 finance ministers all meeting at a time when the U.S. has disrupted the international trading balance at the moment with an aggressive effort to put more pressure on the Islamic Republic in Iran and get them to back away from ever trying to develop a nuclear weapon. Bessent said he wants to focus on the economic growth and debt issues going on as well. Rescue crews looking for missing people have found at least two bodies now since a flash flood swept through the Grand Canyon. Forecasters warning that more flooding is

0: right. It's Money Monday. We continue our discussion, try to help you protect and extend your legacy. You work hard for what you earn. We want you to make the most of it. Scott Martin is filling in for his boss, Hillary Kramer, today. She is on the road, is always busy around the 9/11 time of year because her husband was one of those brave first responders who were there and went above and beyond doing everything that he could. Passed away a couple of years ago due to some cancer, and she is always helping her children remember this time, so she's not with us today, but she will be back. But Scott, it is it's kind of a strange start to the week for the market. What do you make of it?
1: Kevin, yeah, thank you for being here, and thanks for having me. What we're making of it is, speaking of people traveling in the summer, Kevin Warsh, the new guy at the Fed, went out to Jackson Hole, Wyoming, and said some things that got a few people scared about bonds and interest rates and all that stuff.
0: Well, so what did he say, and essentially what did it mean?
1: He said what everyone was afraid of, which is, I don't like the way prices are going. I'm going to raise interest rates if I need to get inflation back under control. And it's a simple thing, but he's literally between a rock and a hard place. We all are. We can work our way out of this. But in the meantime, people are starting to grapple with the fact that this won't be as easy as people hoped.
0: Well, so functionally, what is the market reacting to? Just the raised interest rates? What does that mean? What's the expectation of how much he's going to raise, and what does that do to, normal economic activity?
1: Well, let's break it down. He might raise rates maybe a half a point in 2027. So they go up a little bit, and if you recall, Powell talked rates down about a point. So we would not be at the peak, but we won't be going in the easy direction. And what that does is it puts a little bit of pressure on the bond market. And, the U.S. government has borrowed about $30 trillion, give or take, to fund the government, keep things going, and that's what bond market is. So, if bond rates go up, it costs the government more. That's not a cycle they want to look forward to. And so it's putting Scott Bessent right up against Kevin Warsh there.
0: So that's interesting.
1: Yeah.
0: Because the president wanted both of these men in the positions that they're in, more or less. What do you make of what the outcome of this is? Who wins, ultimately?
1: The outcome, who wins? Well, obviously the American people can find a way out of this. We've had stagflation before. We've had massively high interest rates. We've had massively high inflation. We got through it. And for the people listening to the show, I think the big deal, the big picture, is a lot of people own U.S. treasuries because, in a retirement portfolio for the average person, it's the safest thing in the world. And if that becomes a little bit more questionable, you're going to want to find safety somewhere else. Maybe in great American companies. You could buy stocks that pay you dividends just like bonds do.
0: Yeah.
1: Maybe that's a place to go. We've been talking to people, the boring stocks like Big Pharma, like Pfizer, like Merck, who had that amazing cancer trial the other day. These companies, you catch them at the right minute, they're going to pay you 8%, 9% a year just in dividends.
0: Yeah.
1: And you don't have to sell the stock. You get that every year. It's just like a bond, but it pays better. And maybe even it's a little bit safer.
0: Well, I'm looking at Pfizer, and their dividend is, 6.5% right now? And I think Campbell's Soup is another one that Hillary turned me on to. I was not, talk about great American companies, but she wasn't lying. They're at 6.5%, almost 7% as the Campbell's company as well. So a couple of ideas there. What are some other plays that you would put in that safe bubble area right now?
1: Big Pharma, we love. Microsoft pays a dividend. All the big tech companies. And that's another point is, the AI data center boom, that's like $10 trillion in new money that's going into the corporate bond market. And it pays better yields than the U.S. government. And whether that's safer or not, that's up to every investor to determine for themselves. but you can lock in a better return over there.
0: Yeah.
1: So a lot of money's going that direction, which then starves the treasury market, and those yields go up.
0: Let's shift gears for a second. SpaceX launched a pretty exciting launch this weekend, and their stock is up slightly today after, you know, several days of kind of taking a pounding. That activity is good, and I think also their Starlink business looking good.
1: Starlink is looking amazing. You know, the launch business, the orbital data centers, you know, that's whatever, that's up to someone else. But Starlink, we look at SpaceX as a lot like Google was 25 years ago. Google, when it came out on the market, similar situation. The insiders were selling, you know, to raise some cash. Nobody really understood the company. And today it's, you know, worth trillions of dollars that is made for shareholders who held on. SpaceX, you know, started at $1 trillion, could easily be a lot bigger. But you got to hold on to it with conviction for like 10, 15 years.
0: Well, and I think that, I think that with Elon Musk, there's always fun little surprises along the way. So we'll see how
1: keep
0: that
1: keep it interesting.
0: What sector do you think that impacts best? What would you be looking for outside of those great American companies that you mentioned?
1: What is best? Well, if someone is not hiding under the bed, terrified of the Fed, consider people who buy a lot of mortgage debt. Companies like Annaly, ticker symbols NLY.
0: Okay.
1: They're paying a mass, because what they are is they're a real estate investment company that simply buys mortgage debt. And they're getting it cheap now because, you know, people are a little nervous, you know, oh, if interest rates go up just a notch, then the real estate market will crash. And I don't think so. Hillary doesn't think so. And in that case, you know, these companies are making a lot of money and they're locking in higher and higher yields on that mortgage debt. You can get, I think, like 11% a year on Annaly.
0: Wow. All right. Check it out, friends. And Hillary will be back soon. HillaryKramer.com is where you go to get her newsletters. Hillary Kramer. Hillary is one L and Kramer is with a K. HillaryKramer.com. And Scott Martin, we appreciate you more than ably filling in for your boss.
1: Kevin, I try, but you know she's better looking, and this is radio.
0: You got it. Kevin McCullough, coming right back.
2: Stick around for more of That Kevin.
0: Just 2 weeks before his tragic assassination on September 10th, 2025, conservative leader Charlie Kirk sat down for one of his final interviews to wrestle with a timeless question. Does God still speak today? That conversation became the foundation for the powerful and provocative new documentary, Can You Hear Me Now?, that explores prophecy, faith, scripture, history, and the role believers are called to play in our culture today. Follow director Matthew Thayer's investigation, examining the evidence, weighing today's most prophetic voices against scripture, history, political, and scientific scrutiny. Rather than asking you what to think, the film invites you to examine the evidence, consider the biblical foundations, and reflect on what it all means for believers living in today's culture. If you appreciate thoughtful conversations about faith, history, and the public square, I believe you'll find this film compelling. Pre-order the film, Can You Hear Me Now?, and get a free DVD at salemnow.com or visit Can You Hear Me Now Film.
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0: Final few minutes today. Friends, grateful to have you with us. It is that Kevin Show, thatkevinshow.com. If you've not yet given your gift, that matching challenge will proceed through the top of the hour. So please, don't hesitate. Go make that gift right now. Even if it take a couple of minutes to get there, if you get it in before the top of the hour, it will be matched. And if you do it online and it's timestamped before the top of the hour, same thing goes. It will be matched. 1-800-937-9673. 1-800-937-9673. Michael Woolworth is back with us. And Michael, Bible League is active in something else called church planting. Tell us more.
8: Well, in parts of the world where there's not an abundance of churches, Bible League is there to come alongside church planters, men like Tomas in Ghana, Africa, to say what? Here's resources to grow your church to the glory of God. Oftentimes, Kevin, they're available without charge. Why? A lot of these churches, they exist in extreme poverty. When you identify as a believer in places where they're Muslim dominated, right? You often give up access to jobs and services, education. And so again, there's a price to pay. And so Bible League has provided church planter training, not only because it's the right thing to do, it's absolutely necessary. As people come to saving faith, there's a temptation to want to blend sort of their old religion with the precious gospel. My colleague Jason was in Ghana, Africa, has this to say about what he discovered on church planter training.
9: The importance of church planter training, it can't be understated, especially in places like Africa where syncretism, which is the mixing of your old beliefs, yeah, your ancestral beliefs, with this new introduction to Christianity, it's very easy to want to hold on to both. And for people coming to Christ, it's difficult to say, I'm going to do away with everything that my family's done and totally embrace Christ.
8: Yeah, he's talking about Ghana, Africa specifically. It's a Francophone country. That's where French is spoken more and more. But Pastor Tomas, not only an ordained pastor, Kevin, he's a licensed snake handler. He risks his own safety to capture reticulated pythons. It's an interesting element to the story. You know, I took some Salem Host to Indonesia, I don't know, several years ago. You were on that list. You politely declined. The timing wasn't right. But, you know, a week before we left, a reticulated python actually swallowed an elderly woman whole. I mean, this is the realm of this pastor, oddly enough, right? Rescuing reticulated pythons from harming people. But anyway, he's also a church planter. And again, he's in a part of Africa, again, where there's a blending of the syncretism, where people take different elements of their past religion. They're tempted to carry that on into their walk with the Lord. And again, Bible League is there to provide good direction for these congregations. Hey, three of those among Tomas's congregation praying for Bibles. Abraham is in his 30s. He's married. He has three children. He was tortured by the Islamic State there, but he is focused on following Jesus. Raya is widowed, 40s, works on a cassava farm, praying for a Bible. Then Kofi is 18, a brand new believer, a former jihadist tied to Al-Qaeda. He's from the Ivory Coast, now in the country of Ghana. Kevin, God's at work in his world through his word, and from wherever he has you listening today, you get to be a part of this at only $5 a Bible.
0: Friends, it makes such a difference when you're talking about the spiritual investment of these dollars. You literally give a Bible And over the course of the Bible League's history, they have tracked this, and this is a conservative, reliable number that they're able to use with integrity. 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
14: Are you ready for the Word? Praise Him. This is Pastor Pearson of Word of Faith Christian Center here in sunny San Antonio, Texas. A Bible-believing, Bible-teaching church where Jesus Christ is Lord and you'll never be bored. I want to welcome all of you back to our radio broadcast that I pray is being a blessing to you and yours. So sit back and relax as I bring a message from the Word of God just for you. But please, please, please have an ear to hear what the Lord is about to say. Because if you do, I guarantee that you'll be blessed today. So without further ado, let me bring today's message to you. We're sharing a powerful message with you that I pray is being a blessing to you. It's called Living Life with Boldness. As Christians, we're supposed to be a people who live our lives with boldness. That's because boldness is absolutely necessary if we're going to live the kind of life that God wants us to live, the way that God wants us to live it, a life lived in holiness and one that glorifies Him like He wants us to do. We need boldness to live our Christian lives the way God wants us to live, in the midst of a people who don't believe, much less live, like me and you live. We need boldness in order to boldly live out our faith without compromise, where regardless to how many don't, that we continue to do what's right in God's eyes. Where we stand strong, living right and not wrong, like Jesus died for us to live, regardless of how many people don't live that way. Saints of God, living life with boldness is the only way. So come on and let's learn a little bit more about living our lives with boldness. So without further ado, let me share today's message with you. It's called Living Life with Boldness. But before I do, I got a question to ask you. Are you ready for the Word? Because ready or not, here it comes.
15: If you got a Bible with you, I invite you to turn to Joshua chapter 1. Come on, let's have some fun as we get back into this word that God gave me to give to you so that we can all be blessed by it, by coming to know what God wants us to know and doing what He wants us to do so that we can be able to live this life like He wants us to do. We've been talking about living life with boldness. Living life with boldness. If you haven't figured out by this year so far that this is a message that from God just for you, that God wants you to live your life with boldness, because that's what you're going to have to do to step into the life that God has in store for you. We're talking about living life with boldness. Blessed be His name. Of course, that word boldness we're talking about is not hesitating or fearful in the face of actual, possible danger or rebuff. It's not hesitating or fearful in the face of actual or possible danger, which means you can see it or just think you see it. But yet, regardless whether you see it or don't really see it, God wants you to know, I want you to live your life in boldness. I don't want you to hesitate. I don't want you to be fearful. I want you to keep moving forward into what I have in store for you so that you can step into the fullness of what He got planned for you. We found out that we're not going to be walking around in fear and timidity, because boldness means freedom from timidity. We're living our lives in liberty. We are free to live this thing out like God has in store for me and you, unhindered by our concern about what might and might not happen for you and me. No, we're not. God didn't give us a spirit of fear, of timidity, but of power and of love and of a sound mind so that we could be able to think the right way all the time as we move forward into the awesome things that God has in store for me and you. That's what God wants us to know, and that's what God wants us to do. Because we already learned that as you're on your way to what God has in store for you, you're going to run into a thing or two as you're moving forward into what God has in store for you. You might face a few things as you move into the things that God has in store for you. But everybody said, that's all right. Because God's with me. Tell them, because God's with me. Praise God. We've been looking in the foundational text over in Joshua chapter 1, whereas we've been looking at what he told the children of Israel as they were on their way to the promised land that God had in store for them, so that we can know what he's saying to you and me as we're on our way to what God has in store for you and me. Have an ear to hear what the Lord's going to say to you today. And I'm telling you, it's going to bless you if you got an ear to hear what the Lord's going to say. And if you do what it is I'm about to teach you to do, praise God, with the consistency that God wants you to do, then ain't nothing going to stop you from moving forward into what God has in store for you. Have an ear to hear what the Lord's going to say. Now, one of the reasons why he wanted them to know that, because as it was on their way to what he had in store for them, they was going to run into a thing or two. They was going to have to deal with a thing or two. They might have to, you know, go through a thing or two. But at the same time, God wanted them to know, don't you worry about it. Because just like I was with Moses, I'm going to be with you. You just make sure you keep this word in your mouth. Keep saying what I say. Keep observing what it is that I said to do each and every day. And don't miss it to the left or to the right, because you're going to step into what I got in store for you. And ain't nothing that nobody or anything can do to stop you from getting what I got in store for you, as long as you stick with what I'm saying to you and continue to operate according to what I'm saying to you. And that's that I'm right there with you, and I'm going to bring you through. We found out that during the midst of the times that you're on your way to what God has in store for you, you can run into times of uncertainty, where you become unstable during the time. But during those times of instability, God's going to do what's necessary to bring you back to stability. Because God is present to be able to help us in times of instability and uncertainty. Last time we got together, we found out in order to not be afraid during the times of instability, our hearts will have to be established. That's what God will do. God will establish our hearts in such a way that we won't be afraid no more. Because we already know the end from the beginning. We already know God's going to make us come out fine in this thing. That no matter what happens, it causes us to become firm so we don't become all jellified. And that's the word, jellified, praise God, and scared and stuff like that. No. Because we're going to remember that God remembers us. So we're going to remember that God remembers us. Because when God remembers us, then he also remembers his love and the things that he shared with us and promised us. We found out last time that God is mindful of us. I said he's mindful of us. He think about you all the time. And he visits you. Oversees you and cares for you, making sure nothing comes in and causes you to not step in what he has in store for you and spoil your vine. And when we're in our lowest state, going through what we're going through, we find out God will still remember me and you. When we seem like we're at the bottom and it's through, when everybody else is writing us off and thinking that ain't going to happen for me and you, God says, I'm still here. And I ain't changed what I said to you. I said, with long life will I satisfy you and show you my salvation. I said that you would prosper in everything that you do, that whatever you set your hand to do would prosper. And God says, hey, he's not slack concerning his promises. As some men count slackness, but he's faithful to do what it is he said he's going to do. Because in times of stability and uncertainty, God remembered Abraham. We found out he remembered Abraham, delivered his loved ones just like he wanted him to do. Why? Because God's concerned about the things that concerns you. We found out when Noah had water all around, praise God, and was uncertain whether they would ever see the ground, that God blew and caused everything to be able to start to recede, called the water to recede. Till before you know it, he was able to get on dry land like God told him to do. He just had to be patient and just know that God remembered him. Because once again, God's concerned about us and whatever concerns us. God's concerned about us. And he's going to handle the things that we need handled. Even when it seems like and feels like God has forgotten us, he still hasn't, and he will never forget us. Isaiah chapter 49. He will never forget us. Better yet, go to Numbers chapter 10. Numbers chapter 10. Let's just dive on in right here while I can still talk right. Numbers chapter 10. Get it in while I can. Praise God. Good God Almighty. Because I can smell it. I said, I can smell it. I can smell it. I can smell it. New car smell. New house smell. I can smell it. I can smell it. I can smell it. New clothes smell. I can smell it. New jewelry. Not costume either. Praise God. Talking about that real stuff. Hallelujah. Tiffany, Zales. All that kind of stuff. Amen. Jared. What's that one that sells the diamonds over there? Americus. That if you wasn't saved, you'd cuss after you see it. Praise God. We're in Numbers chapter 10, but this is what I want to talk about right now. Praise God. We'll get to that later because it's coming. I'm telling you, it's coming. I think we're going to have to do a class on just how to handle what's coming. Just how to deal with it. So we don't be dumb with it and stuff like that. We'll be wise with it. Amen. Numbers chapter 10. This is what I want to talk about. See, when things look bad during times of instability and uncertainty, God told us what to do. It's right here in scripture. Come on, let me read it to you. Numbers chapter 10, verse 9. It says, and if ye go to war in your land against the enemy that oppresses you, then ye shall blow an alarm with the trumpets, and ye shall be remembered before the Lord your God, and ye shall be saved from your enemies. And you shall be saved from your enemies. God tells us what to do. He said, when times look bad during times of instability and uncertainty, God told us what to do. And that is to sound the alarm. Blow the trumpet in Zion. And God said, and I'll be right there with you. And I'm going to save you. Let's read it again. Verse 9. And if you go to war in your land against the enemies that oppress you, then ye shall blow an alarm with the trumpets, and ye shall be remembered before the Lord your God. Now, we already learned what he did when he remembered Abraham. He saved him. We already found out what he did when he remembered Noah. He saved him. Praise God. And got rid of everything that caused the uncertainty and instability in the midst of his life. And God is saying to you, when you're in trouble, just blow the trumpet. Just sound the alarm. And I'll remember you. And ye shall be saved from your enemies. Saved from my enemies. You'll be saved from your enemies. Now, the blowing of the trumpet implored the protection of God against their enemies. The blowing of the trumpet implored the protection of God against their enemies. So when they saw an enemy that they couldn't handle, enemy that they couldn't deal with, they blew a trumpet and God remembered them. And when he remembered them, he came and saved them. Because once again, I told you last week, God is the God of providence. That which he makes, he protects. I said, that which he makes, he protects. Look, your neighbor say, he made me. So he protects me. Mm-hmm. All you got to do is blow the trumpet. Blow the alarm. Sound the alarm. And God will protect you. When we blow the trumpet, that is sound the alarm, God remembers us and will save us from what's troubling us and or causing feelings of instability and uncertainty in us. He's alerted and aroused by the trumpet to show up and to aid those who blow the trumpet. I say he's alerted and he's aroused by the trumpets to show up and aid whoever it is that's blowing that trumpet. Well, we blow the trumpet. That is sound the alarm when we call upon the Lord in prayer. I said, when we call upon the Lord in prayer, we're blowing the trumpet. When we're calling upon the Lord in prayer, in the name of the Lord in prayer, we're sounding the alarm. We're letting the Lord come. Lord, come help me. Because I need you right now. Help me, Lord. Because I need you right now. Oh, y'all don't want to work with me because there's times that we need him. I said, there's times we need him. But I got good news. You can blow the trumpet. You're Zion. You can blow the trumpet. Sound the alarm. And God will come and help you. Turn to Psalms number 18. That's good to know. Hallelujah. That's good to know. Because God told us he would come help us if we just sound the alarm. Look at your neighbor and say, where your horn? Tell him you better use it. Tell him you better use it. Blow that sucker. See, when we call upon the Lord in times of instability and uncertainty, he'll hear us and he'll help us. I said, when we call upon the Lord in times of instability and uncertainty, he'll hear us and help us. See, that's something you could be certain about in a time of uncertainty. That's something that'll bring stability to you in times of instability. That way, I don't know what the heck to do. I don't know who to call, what to do. I don't know where to go. Call upon the name of the Lord. He'll help you. Come on now. Psalms number 18, stanza number 1. The psalmist said, I will love thee. Hallelujah. O my Lord, my strength. My Lord is my rock, my fortress, and my deliverer. He's my God, my strength, and whom I will trust. He's my buckler and the horn of my salvation and my high tower. I will call upon the Lord, who is worthy to be praised. So shall I be saved from mine enemy. Saved from my enemy. For the Lord liveth. Blessed be the rock. Blessed be the rock of my salvation. For the Lord liveth. Blessed be the rock. Blessed be the rock of my salvation. I will call upon the Lord. For he is worthy to be praised. So shall I be saved from mine enemy. Saved from my enemy. I done pushed my own button. Saved from my enemy. Wow! The Lord liveth. Blessed be the rock. Blessed be the rock of my salvation. Now these are songs. Now these psalms were written by various psalmists during various times of their life. This is the one that was the servant of the Lord David wrote, who spake unto the Lord the words of this song in the day that the Lord delivered him from the hand of all his enemies and from the hand of Saul. That's when he said, I will love thee, O Lord, my strength. I'm telling you, you better learn to tell the Lord that you love him. I said, you better learn to tell the Lord that you love him. I will love thee, O Lord, my strength. Why? Because the Lord is my rock. Shandarabosa. That's already adding stability to you. And my fortress. And my deliverer. My God. My strength. And whom I will trust. My buckler. And the horn of my salvation. And my high tower. The psalmist said, I will call upon the Lord. I've done made my decision. I will call upon the Lord, who is worthy to be praised. So shall I be saved from mine enemies. Then he began to start talking about how jacked up of a situation that he was in. He said, the sorrows of death compassed me, means it was all around me, and the floods of ungodly men made me afraid. The sorrows of hell compassed me about. The snares of death prevented me. In my distress, I called upon the Lord. I sounded the trumpet. I sounded the alarm and cried unto my God. See, sometimes you can't be nice about this, sweet about this. Sometimes you got to cry unto your God. Lord, help me. I need your help. I'm calling upon your name. Because my enemies is all around me. Death is everywhere around me. And it's coming closer to me too. Jesus! I need your help. He said, in my distress, not in my coolness, in my distress, I called upon the Lord and cried upon my God. And he heard me out of his temple. And my cry came before him, even unto his ears. Good God Almighty. See, God hears when you cry unto him. And God says, don't forget, I'm right there with you. You got a hotline straight to me. All you got to do is sound the alarm. All you got to do is blow the trumpet in Zion. And I'll hear you. And I'll come through for you. So when we call upon the Lord in times of instability and uncertainty, he'll hear us and help us. I say he'll hear us and help us. David said, I will call upon the Lord. So shall I be saved from my enemy. Which means he said, I know how to be saved from my enemies. I call upon the Lord. I might be uncertain about everything else, but I'm certain about this. that if I got these enemies all around me, I can call upon the name of the Lord and it'll save me. Do you know some of us go through things longer than we need to? I said, do you know that some of us go through things longer than we need to? Look at the neighbor and say, I know it's true because I have before. Amen. You know it's true because I have before. Because some of us, we don't think to call upon the name of the Lord until we get to the end of our rope. I said, some of us don't think to call upon the name of the Lord until we get to the end of our rope. Amen. Do you know you can call upon the name of the Lord at the beginning of the rope? It ain't like that it don't work until the end of the rope. It can happen at the beginning of the rope. How about this? Before you even get a rope, you can just call upon the name of the Lord. Good God Almighty. That's one of the reasons why we can walk so cool in the middle of a situation, because we know no matter what come our way, I can call upon the Lord. That I will call upon the Lord, for he is worthy to be praised. So shall I be safe from mine enemies. For the Lord liveth. Blessed be the rock. See, a lot of us don't act like God liveth.
16: Oh, my Lord.
15: I said, some of us don't act like he liveth, as in lives and keeps on living. We act like we in this thing all by ourselves. We act like we going through this thing all by ourselves. That I got to find a way out, and I got to get out, and I got to defend ourselves, and I got to go through this struggle, and I, you need to get past you and find out somebody that's right there with you. Somebody bigger than you, stronger than you, richer than you, wiser than you, no more than you. Come on, he's stronger than you are. You be falling apart like 5-day-old cheap cornbread. Does anybody hear me up here? But God will strengthen you, settle you, establish you. But you got to learn to call upon the name of the Lord. You got to learn to call upon the name of the Lord. You got to blow the trumpet. You got to sound the alarm. And let God know, I need your help. Psalms number 50, please. Gotta learn to call upon the Lord. Now, this might sound simple to y'all, only because it is. Say it out loud, young man. Simple works. A lot of us are still looking for this deep Christianity. Just call upon the name of the Lord. Psalms number 50. Stanza number 14. Offer unto God thanksgiving and pay thy vows unto the Most High. And call upon me in the day of trouble. I will deliver thee, and thou shalt glorify me. He said, and call upon me in the day of the Lord. Now he says, and call upon me. I'm not going to get into offer unto God thanksgiving and pay thy vows unto him. Let's work on the and call upon me, because I already know y'all offer your thanksgiving unto God. I already know you pay your vows unto the Most High, which makes you eligible to be able to call upon him in the days of trouble. He said, I will deliver thee and I shall glorify thee. He said, call upon him. I got any givers in the house? I'm going to say this as right as I can. I don't want nobody getting writing me no letter. Don't write me no letter. I ain't going to read it anyway. Praise God. Amen. I'm too busy to read your silly letter. Praise God. Hallelujah. But I'm going to tell you this, though. The Bible says God delights in a giver. He said, I will not do without a giver. That's what the Amplified says. He said, he will not do without a joyous, prompt to do it giver. Look at your neighbor and say, he's talking about you right now. So are you that kind of giver? So if God said, I ain't going to do without him, if there's anything that enemy is doing to try to take you out, then God's going to take out what's trying to take you out, because he ain't going to do without you. Hallelujah. Maybe that side of the room heard me. Did this side of the room hurt me? I said, when you give like you're supposed to give, and the enemy come and try to do something to you, then God has already said, I delight in you. I'm not going to do without you. So if anybody come to try to take you out, he going to say, oh, no, you ain't. I finally got a giver.
17: Come on, Pastor.
15: I ain't doing without him. And so he's going to come and handle it for you.
14: Well, that's all that we have time for today. We trust that you are blessed by what the Word of God had to say. I hope that you're learning a little bit more about the importance of living your life in boldness. Hope even more that you're seeing that God's desire for all of us is to be a people who live our lives with boldness. I hope even more that you're seeing that God's desire for us to be a people who live our life boldness should be our desire too, so that we can step into the awesome things that God has in store for me and you. Now, I don't know about you, but I plan to live my life in boldness like God wants all of us to do. I really do hope you make that same decision too. If you want to hear the message in its entirety, just contact the church office at area code 210-785-9238. That's area code 210-785-9238. 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We also invite all the young adults in San Antonio and surrounding areas to come out to our Young Adult Fellowship this Friday evening. It's called GAA. That's short for Generation Anointed and a Fire. GAA is a young adult ministry with a different flavor for a different generation. It's a ministry for young adults, ages 18 through 30-ish, who come together to celebrate the awesomeness of being young, brilliant, beautiful, born again, and fired up for Christ. The fellowship starts at 7 p.m. and it lasts until they go home. Hey, GW, hang it. 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We'll be glad to come and get you. So come on through. You'll be so glad you did. It's just good to find some other young saints in San Antonio who are also walking this thing out God's way. 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Y'all stay blessed. 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
25: 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And while you're there, look for the children's book, Anyway and Always, written by Pastor Brian and his wife, Kathy. 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Let's hear now from Dr. Brian Chappell as he shares the lesson, Complete Joy.

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0: brand new week that starts with the last day of the month. What happened to our summer? 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Hey, we're back on schedule, at least for a minute tonight. Our men's, women's, and youth Bible studies will be starting up again. Everybody's back in school and the schedules are set. So tonight, the ladies are opening a new book, the book of Hebrews. Paula will be teaching. That's at 7 o'clock. If you can't get here, you can watch it at calvarysa.com. Pastor Chris and Pastor Matthew with the junior and high school students, and of course, Pastor Ken. In the book of Genesis, he will be teaching at 7 o'clock as well. So you can bring a whole family. Be a really, really neat time. I don't think there's anything else I need to talk about. Okay, let's get to questions while we await any phone calls or questions coming in. Here's an anonymous question from an email inbox. It's all in caps. So, will you ever go to watch a scary movie? Why or why not? The answer is no. I don't have any, like, Christian reasons not to. I just don't want to be scared. I don't like ugliness, and I don't like noise, and certainly don't like all of that. So, no, I would never do it. But it's not a Christian principle. It's just I can't imagine. I'm the guy. Now keep in mind, I know I'm the only one that you've ever heard of. I've never watched a Star Wars. I've never seen a Star Trek. Scary stuff, sci-fi stuff. Has no interest whatsoever for me. So, no, I haven't, and I wouldn't. I did see Psycho when I was growing up, and maybe that's what convinced me. I just want to be entertained if I go to a movie. Don't want to think too deeply. I just enjoy the recreation of it. So, no, thank you for asking. But again, not a Christian principle. I actually know Christians. I'm sitting next to one of them, my producer, who likes all kinds of weird stuff. Scary stuff, sci-fi stuff, all kinds of stuff. And I'm pretty sure he's saved.
1: I think so.
0: You think so? He thinks he's saved. Thank you for the question. Here is a question. This one is a long one from SS, from our email inbox. Pastor Ron, I loved your answer. Thanks for sharing. Now, this is a follow-up to the question she asked last week. If there was one day I could go be on the earth in biblical history, what one day would I want to choose? And I said I'd want to be with Adam. I'd want to be there on that day when he was created, when he woke up and Eve was next to him and walking in the cool of the garden. So that's what her reference is. She said she really had to think about this one. At first, I thought about Hagar. I thought I'd go back and talk to her. I would want to tell her that getting involved with a married man wasn't the right thing to do and maybe somehow change what happened. Before we get to the rest of this, you know, Hagar didn't really have a choice. It wasn't one of those things we could have presented to her on grounds of morality. The world was different then. She was a slave, and slaves had no say in the matter whatsoever. Now, obviously, Abraham was I hate to use the term, but he was a slave owner, but a wonderful one. I mean, he treated his slaves with dignity and respect, and they were well cared for. But that was the world that he lived in. So the idea that she could withhold herself would never have occurred to her. So this wasn't a moral dilemma at all. Let's go. Then SS says, but the more I thought about it, I kept coming back to Ruth. I think I choose Ruth because I'd want to experience her relationship with Naomi. I have a mother-in-law, but unfortunately I've never experienced that kind of relationship with her. So there's something about Ruth and Naomi's relationship that really touches me. I'd want to know what it felt like to have a mother-in-law who loved Ruth, who accepted her, and who had that kind of deep bond with her. And I'd want to experience what it felt like for Ruth to love Naomi so deeply that she willingly chose to stay with her, even when she didn't have to. And I think I'd choose the day Ruth decided to stay with Naomi and go with her. Your God will be my God. Where you go, I will go, is what SS is referring to. Not because it was the easiest day, but because it was the day Ruth made a choice that changed the entire direction of her life. And by the way, changed the direction of the history of the world. She didn't know everything that was waiting for her in Bethlehem. She didn't know Boaz was there. She didn't know how her story was going to end. She just knew who she was willing to walk beside. And maybe that's why Ruth comes back to my mind. So I guess after all that thinking, I would choose Ruth because I want to change her story. I don't really understand that comment. It says, I'm back on. I'm sorry. That was a sneeze break. Now, I've explained to you before, I'm a wind-up sneezer. I knew I was going to sneeze, but it took, I don't know, 10 seconds for the sneeze to come. So I'm sorry for the dead air. That's a radio faux pas for sure. And then she closed by saying, I'd like to know what it feels like to have that type of love and to be chosen like Ruth and Naomi chose one another. SS, a couple of things. Ruth's a great story. Obviously, she is in the genealogy of our Lord and Savior. But I think the reason I would admire Ruth the most is because she put up with a very difficult mother-in-law. You know, we can read the story, and it's all's well that ends well. But remember, Naomi was bitter. Mara, she was bitter. Kind of shaking her fist at God, I'm not going to be comforted kind of response, because she lost her husband and because she lost her sons, and she just sort of given up. And Ruth had a sense of this woman, this isn't who she really is. Now, the great lesson for us is that, you know, we often get sour on people at their worst moments. And God never got sour with us. He never gave up on us at our worst moments. If he'd done that, I never would have gotten saved. So Ruth was just committed. The other daughter-in-law goes on her own path. But Ruth just trusted that the God Naomi worshipped, in spite of her bad witness, we might say, that was the God that she knew. And no doubt the sovereign hand of God was in the mix. She had a choice to make, but she made the choice, I think, that God wanted her to make. And, of course, God knew by his foreknowledge that that's what he was going to do. So Ruth was faithful when Naomi didn't deserve her faithfulness. And I so admire that about Ruth. Great thought. Thank you very, very much. Let's go to the phone lines. We've got Celia from Bandera on line one. I was hoping you'd call today. How are you? Celia, are you there?
1: I'm fine. Thank you, Pastor Ron. Uh-huh. I made it. Can you hear me?
0: I can hear you. If you can turn the radio down, it'll help you.
1: And they were... It was...
2: I can hear you. If you can turn the radio down, it'll help you.
1: Okay.
3: There you go.
1: Is that better?
0: That's much better. We're in a 7-second delay, so if you turn it down, you won't get confused.
1: Okay. I found your church, uh-huh, and, oh my gosh, it was... I totally enjoyed it.
0: Oh, good for you.
1: Yes, and the people there were very welcoming, and I just wanted to let you know I was very happy this Sunday.
0: Praise the Lord.
1: With my church attendance.
0: Oh, praise the Lord. You know, did you meet Mindy?
1: No, I didn't. About four or five of the ladies came up to me once I got seated in the chairs, and there were ladies that came up and visited with me and wanted to know where I was from. And the lady that sings with him,
0: mm-hmm.
1: She came up to me and visited, but I didn't get to meet him. He was after the service. He asked if anybody needed prayer, and there was a gentleman up there with him, and his wife was somewhere lost in the in the crowd, so to speak.
0: They're wonderful people. I've known Mindy since she was an infant, and just wonderful people. I'm really, really thrilled that you got there. And when you go back, you tell Mindy that this is a hug from Pastor Ron, and you're the one. I told him that you'd be coming to look out for you, so I'm really glad you got there.
1: Yes, I was, and I just wanted to let you call back and thank you. And I'll be going back.
0: Good.
1: I'm very happy with my church. My pastor also preaches word for word from the Bible, and so I'm just going to have to weigh things out.
0: Okay, thank you, Sylvia.
1: But I really enjoyed it. So
0: good.
1: We've been
0: praying
1: me
0: to
1: down
0: get back
1: the right path.
0: Yep, yeah, thank you. I appreciate it. God bless.
1: Okay, thank you, sir.
0: Thank you. I so appreciate the follow-up, you know, when things like that. And for those of you who weren't around, last week she'd gone to a church with Calvary in its name, and it was a husband and wife, and they were both pastors, and she was upset. And I said, oh, no, you found the wrong church. So we redirected her, and it's always good to get that kind of feedback. Good. Thank you very much. TW from our email inbox says, outside of the box question, if you had one choice, would you want to witness all of the Bible history? If you had one choice, would you want to witness all of the Bible history, however much you wanted, or go anywhere and everywhere in the universe through all of the other things God created? I mentioned in response to a similar question, I just referred to it as the first question today, I'd want to go back to the Garden of Eden. I'm really not interested in all of the secrets of the universe. TW, one of the things that we'll enjoy when we get to heaven is we'll have all of these mysteries of the universe revealed to us by Jesus himself. It's almost like having a personal tour, and we'll never run out of those things. You know, I know this won't happen in heaven, but it's sort of like we'll have the ability to go to the videotape and just see all of these moments. And Jesus will give us Bible studies based on those things that maybe we didn't understand. I would just, wherever Jesus is, that's where I would want to be. So if today he gave me a choice, where I wanted to go or where I wanted to be, one point, it would be in the Garden of Eden. I would like, before I get to heaven, I would like to see what perfection looked like. I would like to see how old Adam and Eve appeared to be when they were born. Actually, not when they were born, but when they were created. I would be fascinated. I would love that. You know, I'm not a nature guy or a camper type of person, but I have to imagine that in the Garden of Eden, it was absolutely perfect. And so that's what I would do. Thank you. And I'm not really an adventurous guy. I'm content with whatever Jesus puts in front of me. But Garden of Eden, walking in the garden together, would be really, truly an exciting experience just to see what the condition of unfallen man was like, even if it was just for a short time. I just would love that. TW, thank you for the question. 210-340-9585 for your live calls and questions. Here is a question from Norman. Norman says, is there valid reason to believe that the rapture will happen during the Feast of Trumpets? Norman, some people say that's the case, but I don't know. I don't know. It's a festival that is unfulfilled, so it's possible. All I know is that every day, Norman, I get up and look to that eastern sky, and I think this could be the day. This could be the day. And then my response is, today, I'm going to serve you, Lord. Can't do it by my own strength, but by your strength, I'm going to serve you. So I don't know that tradition is a valid reason, or that unfulfilled festivals are a reason, but it certainly could happen during the Feast of Trumpets. George says, how can you explain why God lets us suffer or go through hard times? George, these are questions that, I want to say they have no answers, but they really do have answers. Bad things happen because we live in a fallen world. And when we're suffering through something, when we lose somebody, when we're filled with grief, when our life is turned upside down, we're not unique. Remember the verse that I quote often on this program, 1 Corinthians chapter 10, verse 13, speaking about temptations. It says, no temptation is seized you except that which is common to man. And when we're going through bad things, when we're suffering, George, we're not alone. People have been suffering since the fall. And suffering is going to continue until the Lord returns. And then he's going to put us in a perfect world all over again. Now, the one thing, George, that we have to do is resist the lie of the enemy that it's somehow God's fault. We've got to understand he made things perfect. Mankind messed it up. We're responsible for the suffering. We're responsible for the death, the disease, for the crime. That's mankind's fault. And there are always innocent victims. There are always innocent victims when it comes to suffering caused by sin. So it's just the world that we live in. Again, it is not the world that the Lord created. Let me also say this, and I want to make this really personal to you, George, and to people in the audience. Typically, and I think this demonstrates how selfish we really are. If we lose somebody in an accident, God, why did you let this happen? But if we read about somebody dying in a car accident, we don't say that. Somebody that we don't know, somebody we never had any contact with, we realize, oh, but you get on 35. 35 is closed now, I think, southbound. It's just construction's horrible. The accidents happen. And we don't say, why did you let it happen, Lord? And we don't get our feelings hurt. And that's just selfish. When it happens to us, that's when we wonder, why did you let this happen, Lord? I've got some friends in California who are suffering. The wife has Alzheimer's disease. I got another friend here in North Texas, in Richardson, Texas, who had a stroke and he lost vision in one eye, and he's really suffering with the consequences of that stroke. And nobody says why. These things happen because the world we live in is deteriorating. Paul says that, speaking physically, outwardly we're wasting away, but inwardly we're being renewed day by day. And I know it's hard. We've all had some degree of suffering, and we will all have a greater degree of suffering at some point in the future. But the thing is, we can't get upset with God. We can't accuse God. What we do is we simply understand that this is what God promised would happen if sin entered the world. Now, it's not that God made it happen. It's that that's just a natural flow. God made something perfect. When you introduce imperfect, then these bad things are going to happen. But we need to focus on what God has done. We need to focus on his goodness, his mercy, and his love, which endures, the Bible says, over and over and over, forever. So When it happens to us, that's when our faith really gets tested. Now, George, you asked the question to a 75-year-old man. I'm 75 years old, and I'm aware every day that this suffering, for me personally, could be just around the corner. So what I do is I just, Lord, keep me close. Keep me close. I tell Paul all the time, if something's going on in my life, don't let me embarrass the Lord and don't let me embarrass you. We need to remember, in the midst of our suffering, we need to remember who we are and to whom we belong. That's very important. And hard times, George, simply are never going to cease in this world. So just stay close to Jesus. When you do that, he's not going to explain to you the whys. There is no why. Things just happen. But his presence, remember, he was a man of sorrows and acquainted with grief. His heart broke continually. And so, like the commercials say, he gets us. He truly gets us. And he will be the source of our comfort. And to put it in Paul's terms, a peace is available to us in the middle of suffering that passes human understanding. I think one of the problems that we have, George, is that we try to understand it. Thank you, George. Here's a question from Scott from our mobile app. Pastor Ron, regarding the question about the rapture happening during the Feast of Trumpets, I'm curious, would Jesus come on a Jewish holiday to rapture his Christian church? Thank you, Pastor. Jesus is very, very Jewish, so yeah, he might very likely come. Remember, the witness of Christians, in part, is to make Jews jealous. Why them? It's because they believed in the Messiah. He came to his own, and his own received him not, but pagans received him. And so it's very possible that that would happen. And it's also possible, and again, I don't want to even say likely because I don't know. Nobody knows the day or the hour. So when he comes, Scott, he will in part try to provoke Jews to jealousy. And it's not unlike him at all to come on a festival and say, this is the fulfillment of that festival. And you should have been looking, but you missed it again. So I think I've shared this before, but there's a conservative radio man, Dennis Prager. Pray for Dennis Prager. He suffered a horrific accident and he is paralyzed. But he's coming back on the public scene, not on radio. He can't do it daily, but occasional podcaster, a 30-minute Q&A thing. And he's a practicing Jew. He's written commentaries on the first five books of the Bible, the Torah. And I heard a question asked him, when your Messiah comes, he was asked, do you have any questions you'd ask him? And without hesitation, he said, oh yeah, just one. Have you been here before? See, they should know. They should have known. And he should know. Now, his heart seems to remain pretty hard toward Jesus Christ being the Messiah. But one day they're going to find out. So it's very possible in provoking Jews by jealousy to consider or reconsider the fact that Jesus was the Christ is something that is consistent with God's character and with what the Bible teaches. Scott, thank you very, very much. Hey, our phones are quiet. We would love your participation. 210-340-9585 or toll free 877-630-KSLR. 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
4: Foundations of Freedom, a look at America's founding principles and the leaders who shaped our nation.
5: 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President Reagan knew the freedoms secured by one generation were not guaranteed to survive to the next. Today, as socialistic ideas that place greater power in the hands of government gain renewed support, Reagan's warning carries even greater weight. Freedom is more than inheritance. It's a responsibility, one we all share. Every generation must fight for the principles that made self-government possible. Freedom only survives when each generation chooses to defend it. So, do we have the courage to defend and protect what is being challenged, the very principles that made America the greatest experiment in history?
6: Women facing unplanned

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2: A biblical doctrine from cover to cover, from the Genesis to Revelation. So there's no question about the doctrine, election, other people will call it, say it's predestination, whatever. The problem we have with it is, what's the basis upon which God makes those choices? And we're told in the New Testament, in no uncertain terms, codified in the Old Testament in circumstance, but the basis of God's election or his choice of us is his foreknowledge. And that simply means, Diana, that he knows who's going to say yes to him. And in verse 14 of 1 Thessalonians 2, it says he called you to this through our gospel. And so when the gospel is preached, God knows who's going to say yes, and he knows who's going to say no. It's not like God arbitrarily says, okay, I choose Ron, but I don't choose this person. It's not that at all. Every decision God makes is based on what he already knows. Now, we live in time and space, so we don't know who's chosen and who's not. But God does. And he bestows grace and mercy on those who respond to the gospel message. And when he says they were chosen from the beginning, I got saved in February of 1991. But my name was written in the Lamb's Book of Life from before there was a beginning. None of this was a surprise to God. So yes, the doctrine of election is a necessary, even an essential biblical theology. It's a wonderful treat, a true blessing and a privilege to have been chosen. And God chose me when I wouldn't have chosen myself. So yes, that's it. It's a doctrine that we have to affirm. People get goofy with it because they don't think about the basis upon which God makes that choice, and then it becomes, well, God can choose whoever he wants, and we can't argue with God. No, that's contrary to the nature of God. So the doctrine of election, Diana, affirms God's love and his kindness and his goodness and his patience. Good question. Thank you very, very much. Matt says, you're not your own. You were bought with the price. He says, who is the buyer? We were bought by the blood of Jesus Christ. I always like to say, Matt, that God emptied the vault of heaven to buy me. In Matthew chapter 13, verse 45, Jesus tells the parable of the pearl of great price. Now, to Jews, pearls were unclean and nothing special, but to Gentiles, and especially Gentile kings, they were considered precious and a status symbol. You know, the bigger the pearl, the more power and the more wealth that you had. And it's a great picture because God's going out looking for Gentiles. And it says, when he found one pearl of great price, he sold everything he had to buy it. And that's what God the Father did to us. We're the pearl of great price. He sold everything he had. He gave the best he has. He gave Jesus to buy us. And staggeringly, that doctrine indicates that if it was only one person, Matt, if you were the only person who ever would have said yes to the gospel, the Father still would have sent his Son to die just for you, because that's how valuable you are. So the buyer is Christ. He is the Redeemer. He reconciles us to God. He fills us with his presence in the person of the Holy Spirit. And he gives us everything that we have or everything that we need. Lindsay asks, how is it possible to know what the Holy Spirit is saying to me? I cannot discern between evil spirits or my own thoughts. Lindsay, you have to know the Word. I think one of the keys in discerning the leading of the Holy Spirit is knowing what cannot be from the Holy Spirit. And the only way you're going to know that it's impossible

0: responsible for the Holy Spirit to say something to you is if it is in opposition to what the Word says. So it's real simple. If the Word says God's, or if the Spirit says God is angry with you and God's frustrated and impatient with you, you know that's a lie. That's why John in 1 John chapter 4, beginning in the first verse, says, brothers, test the spirits, because every spirit is from God. And one of the things that we're typically not aware of, but we need to remember, is that every time we open the Bible, or every time we seek to the Lord in prayer, or every time we're trying to get from the Lord an answer or direction, there's just myriads of spirits screaming and shouting at you. Distractions will come from everywhere. Thoughts will come. Dreams. My goodness, I had a dream night before last. It was so vivid. It was so real that it was one of those where, Lord, are you trying to speak to me? Well, I knew instantly it wasn't the Lord, because it was in opposition to what the Bible teaches. So, Lindsay, discernment comes from knowing the Word. I'm a broken record when it comes to this. People want to hear from God. You know, God, just send me a message. God, give me a sign. If you don't know the Word, you're not going to get a sign. What you're doing is you're opening yourself up to the lies that are going to be coming from the other spirit world, the unholy spirit world. And it's just going to be more and more confusing. So you have to know what God's Word says. Then and only then are you able to compare what you heard. And remember, those spirits are going to be yelling at you all the time. Our subconscious is going to be screaming at us to do what we want to do. Always remember what the Word says. And when the Word confirms something that you think the Spirit of God said, then you can be certain that it comes from Him. But Lindsay, and to everybody else in this audience, if you don't know the Bible, there's no way you're going to be able to determine what is from God and what isn't from God. It's that simple. You know, Lindsay, I've had people tell me with absolute confidence and certainty, I know God told me it's okay to divorce my husband or divorce my wife. And I'll say, well, do you have biblical grounds? And they'll say, no, but God told me He wants me to be happy and He knows I'm unhappy. That sounds so kind, doesn't it? But it isn't. It isn't true. God wants you to be obedient. And so it's easy to convince ourselves that what the unholy spirit is saying is true if we don't know the Word. And by the way, that always ends up being really, really painful over time. And so you've got to know the Word. And if God's telling you to do something, you think God's telling you to do something. Let me give you another example. Our oldest running ministry here at Calvary Chapel is our ladies' prayer group, the first Monday of every month. And we've been doing it since our church was located in apartment 414 in Universal City. And Paula came to me and she said, you know, I believe the Lord is speaking to my heart about starting a ladies' prayer group. Do you think that's the Lord? I said, Paul, it's not the devil. He wouldn't tell you not to pray. Now, if she came to me and said, well, you know, I think the Lord told me to stop the prayer group, I'd say, that's not the Lord. He would never tell you to stop that. So that's one of those long-term ministries that has borne so much fruit over the years. So Lindsay, the short version of my long answer is you've got to know the Word. You can't have any discernment other than that. Brothers, John says, test the spirits, because not every spirit is from God. And the only way we can test them, we got the answers. It's an open book test. You got to know the Word. Tanya says, not Tanya who calls, Tanya says, should churches have statues of Jesus on the cross in them? Absolutely not. Evidently, Tanya, you are in a Catholic church, and the Catholic church is, I'm going to get in trouble, apostate. Doesn't mean there aren't some real Christians in the Catholic church, just not that many. But they've got Jesus on the cross, and He's not there. So the answer is absolutely, under no circumstances, should a real church of Jesus Christ have Jesus on a cross on them in their lives, on their jewelry, anything else. So no, they shouldn't. Tanya, Jesus came off the cross. He came to a tomb, and He didn't stay there. So he is very, very much alive. 210-340-9585. Here's a question from Mick. When someone is angry at God, like when they lost someone, does God understand their pain? Yeah, Mick, God understands. Now, that doesn't give us license to be mad at God. Imagine how you'd feel if somebody that you loved and somebody who knew you very, very well, somebody you'd done a lot for, if somebody came to you and said, I'm mad at you, and they had no reason to be mad at you. It would hurt your feelings. Well, it hurts God's feelings, but God understands their pain. God has big shoulders. He can take it. He understands how we feel, but that doesn't give us the right to continue in that feeling. And if we continue in that anger against God, what we're doing is we're opening a door, a huge wide door, for the devil to run in and begin to pound on you, and he will take advantage. Peter says he prowls around like a roaring lion, seeking someone to devour, and literally it's seeking the moment to devour that someone. And if we hold on to anger at God or other people, for that matter, he is going to capitalize that. So understand that we're emotional people. Our emotions are real. But our emotions are not always appropriate. And to be angry with God is inappropriate. To say, God, why did you let this happen? I just lost someone. God would simply lovingly point you to his track record. You know, when everything is going well, you believe. Now that something has happened to you that caused you grief, where's your faith? And so again, he understands your feelings, but remember, we got the power of the Holy Spirit living in us, and we need not to misjudge God and understand. I always tell people, if you're angry at God, you're wrong. So talk to him about it. Talk to him about it. Say, Lord, I can't help the way I feel right now. I'm angry with you. You took this person away from me. A much better approach. Say, Lord, I know you're good and I know you're just, but I'm hurting now and I need you to comfort me. And he will always be there. He will always be there. Quick story. A man that was the presiding pastor of the Bible college when I went. He had a 16-year-old son named Elliot who committed suicide. He was really into Dungeons and Dragons, and the pastor never told his son to stop playing it. And so when he killed himself, the pastor bore all of the guilt. It was his fault, he thought. He would go every day to the cemetery and just weep at a depth he didn't know existed. And the day he knew he was going to be okay is one day, very palpably, not where you could see him, but very palpably, Jesus was sitting on that bench with him, with his arm around him, and he too was crying from that same depth of grief and pain. And that's the day my friend knew that he was going to be okay. So, Mick, if you're angry at God, you're wrong. At the same time, please understand that God, he's big, he can take it, and he understands anyway. Don't pretend like you're not, but just deal with it. Talk to the Lord. Let's go to our friend from Belmont, James, on line one. James, thanks for calling. Good to hear from you.
1: Well, and I was enjoying listening to you here on the radio, but I was in a place where I couldn't call earlier. I was picking up some material that we're going to take to the church closet. So, But a couple of things that I heard. One of the things is, oh my goodness, I've thought about this before. If I could have just spent an afternoon, I would have loved to have followed Christ when he healed the man of Bethesda, and then to walk around the temple and to see the old city of Jerusalem. Mm-hmm. I know that I was listening to everybody else, and they were talking about seeing and witnessing relationships, and so I think maybe I'm just a shallow person, but that's where my mind goes, is I would have loved to have just followed Jesus on that day. And then I heard the conversation about the fallen world, and you know about my motor vehicle accident. I mean, yeah. I shouldn't be here today, and just below the waist was 23 fractures, and they're still not sure how my pelvis holds together. But I told them I was kind of tired of surgery, so we're just, you know, they call it a screw, but whenever you walk down Home Depot, that's in a different aisle. This is a bolt, but it seems to do the job. When it comes to a fallen world, you know, just recognizing that that's where we are, and it gives us so many opportunities to express love. And if the world was perfect, then there just wouldn't be quite those many opportunities for us to be able to grow and to express love. And so I remember, you know, for so many years, it was like, Lord, you know, am I pleasing? Am I doing your will? Am I following you? Am I hearing you correctly? And it wasn't until I had this opportunity to have this accident and be put in a bed for several months that I realized what the peace of God felt like. And I did not recognize that I had had it for as long as I had. But it wasn't until everything else was taken away that, and that was all that was there. And of course, it was all I needed to sustain me. But when it was the peace of God and I recognized it for what it was, it just made me so much stronger in my faith as far as stepping out later in my life.
0: Yeah. Praise the Lord.
1: My question comes to conversations that I have with people, and I don't know if it's just our educational system in the church or the way services are preached and presented and scriptures are preached and presented. But when I look at things like justification and sanctification, referring back to the temple even, I think about the altar where the sacrifice was made. And then I think of the, I always mispronounce it, but the laver,
0: mm-hmm.
1: Representing, you know, the washing that was required, you know, and of course today for us, it's the word of God that washes us daily, but the whole thing about sanctification and justification, as far as it being an event versus a ongoing process and when that occurs, could you just touch on that?
0: Yeah, I can, James. Thanks very much, and it's so good to hear from you, and you know, to expand on something you said, I'll quote Paula. Paula says, "When you go through these really, really painful things, no matter how painful, no matter how serious, you can either become bitter or better." And she's always a proponent. Let's choose the better. And it's a choice we have to make. And these are tests. 1 Corinthians 4:2 says, it's required that every man, and I had woman, given a trust by God, must prove faithful. And when you pass those tests, then God is free to use you and actually expand your ministry. Regarding justification and sanctification, justification is an event. Justification happens the moment you're born again. And the easiest way to remember justification is just as if I'd never sinned. Now, all the filthy, horrible things that I'd done when I met Jesus on that February day in 1991, instantly, my life was transformed. I told the church an example of something I was talking about in the message this week, that the only thing that didn't change was my circumstances. My life was still a mess, but something happened in my heart. It was justification. God made me pure. Isaiah says it this way, "Come, let us reason together. Though your sins are as scarlet, they can be as white as snow." And James, when that happened to me, I knew two things instantly. And remember, I had no church background. I'd never opened a Bible. The two things I knew instantly was, first, I was saved. I was going to heaven. I couldn't explain it, didn't understand it, but I knew it in my heart of hearts. The second thing I understood was that if he had the authority to forgive me of my sins, then he had the authority to be the authority or the Lord in my life. And when you realize that, it's because that event of justification happened. Positionally, you are perfect before God. But at that moment, then the process also begins, and that's sanctification. And sanctified means to be set apart. Sanctification, the way I like to describe it, is the process of becoming more and more like Jesus every single day. And that takes place over a lifetime. And the more you are with the Lord, the more you're studying about Him, about who He is and what He's done, the more understanding that you have, then the more like Jesus you become. And one of the things that really stalls our process of sanctification, James, is that we're really not in the Word. We just don't understand what He's done. Now, we sing the songs and we know the Bible verses. He who began a good work in me, we faithfully complete it. I can do all things through Christ who gives me strength. We like those verses. But we got to know that He is able to do what He says. And as we spend time with Him, as we spend time in His Word, our faith grows. And when our faith grows, God is pleased. And when He's pleased with us, then that whole process of sanctification sort of speeds up. And the thing about sanctification that is frustrating for me as a pastor is there are people who make it really, really slow. You know, they just give little bits and pieces to the Lord. You know, why aren't you doing this? And why aren't you using me? But it thrills me when there are others who just surrender everything. And when you do that, that process of sanctification, your faith grows. People start to notice that you're different. And when you're different, God will bring other people to you, and He'll use you. The power of the Holy Spirit comes upon you. And James, when that happens, it changes everything in your life. So sanctification is a process that lasts until we're with Jesus. Inwardly, Paul said, we're being renewed day by day. That's sanctification. Justification happens the instant you're born again. When you truly repented of your sins and asked for forgiveness, when you've asked Jesus to come into your heart and be in control of your life as the Lord ought to be, then you are justified. You stand before the Lord just as if you'd never sinned. That's why in the Song of Songs, Solomon, this is Jesus speaking figuratively to us, all beautiful you are, my darling. There's no flaw in you. That's how God sees us every minute of every day. And I'll finish with this, James. When the enemy is accusing you, and we know he accuses us night and day before God, and he accuses us night and day personally, when we get those accusations, if we know the Word, if we know who Jesus really is, then we can instantly identify the fact that that's not God, and we can reject those thoughts and take them captive and make them obedient to the Lord. Great question, James. Thank you very, very much. I didn't know the time went that fast. Tonight, a quick reminder, our men's, women's, and youth Bible studies are back on 7 o'clock here at Calvary Chapel of San Antonio. Come and join us. 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Lord willing, I'll be back tomorrow at 4 o'clock on AM 630 The Word. God bless you. Thanks for tuning in.
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0: Satan was forewarned about one who would come through the holy seed and destroy him one day. Now, if you were warned that something like that was going to happen, somebody says, hey, after service today, you go around that corner, I'm going to pounce on you and I'm going to put a whipping on you. You're going to try to figure out a way to defend that or avoid that, right? You're going to go around that corner like that, or, hey, can I get some of the big guys from the church to go with me? You know, you're going to do something, or you're going to go around this other way and kind of sneak out and run to your car, right? You're going to do whatever you can. You've been warned. That's what Satan's been doing all behind the scenes in the Old Testament.
1: When you have a glimpse of what's on the horizon, it's natural to want to steer things in your favor. That's precisely what the devil's up to. He understands what his future holds through the wisdom of God's word. He's pulling out all the stops to break free from his fate. But is success within his reach? Well, in today's message, Pastor Troy shares insights on how Satan is striding assuredly towards his inevitable downfall. No matter what he tries, his fate is something he just can't shake off. Now, here's Pastor Troy in the book of Revelation chapter 12 as he continues his message, The Invisible War.
0: It says that his tail drew a third of the stars of heaven. It speaks of Satan's fall from heaven and how he was able to take a third of not the stars out there, but the angels in heaven with him. They began to side with him. They fell to the earth. And you know, we talk about demons. That's what demons are. Satan, the demons, they're the fallen angels. And by the way, those angels were majestic and beautiful. They're not running around with horns on their head looking evil. They were beautiful. They were awesome. But they were evil. Evil isn't always packaged in something ugly and ferocious looking. Evil can be packaged in, well, what God says, an angel of light. Yeah, you can see what you thought was an angel of light giving you this information. Told me that I'm

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2: To be able to have, and that is free will. So he fell, and we have been given free will also, and we have, of our own choice, bitten into the apple and bought the lie. Ezekiel says of Satan, your heart was lifted up because of your beauty. You corrupted your wisdom for the sake of your splendor. He had great wisdom, but he had such a selfish ambition, his wisdom didn't really buy him a lot. And now he uses it in an evil, manipulative kind of way. Kind of like mankind. God's given us gifts to do things for his glory, but we take it and we use it for our own benefit, for ourselves, our selfish ambitions. But he, Satan, was cast to the ground. Isaiah 14 said, God said, for you said in your heart, I will ascend into heaven. I will exalt my throne above the stars of God. I will ascend above the heights of the clouds. I will be like the Most High. That's what Satan said in his heart. But God cast him down. You see, this magnificent spiritual being was not content to worship and to serve God. He wanted to be the center. He wanted to be worshipped. He wanted the things to revolve around him. He wanted to be the center of attention. And being very deceptive, he caused the fall of one third of the angels who were with God to fall with him. And then he went for God's most prized possession when he was down here, vindictive. And in the garden, he caused the fall of mankind with the same lie. Now, you don't need God. You don't need what he says. You don't need to go to him for right and wrong. You can be like God, directing yourself, setting your own course, deciding right and wrong for yourself. Satan's vindictive, and he's not on your side. You know, even in gangs, most gangs, they have a policy, if you will. Leave the families out of it. This is personal. This is us. But when someone is even below that, they will take and they'll go after family members and kill the ones they love to hit them even harder, below the belt, if you will. Satan does that. The reason Satan even cares about you at all is because God loves you. And he knows the way to do whatever damage he can to God is to hurt him by taking away from him those that he loves. Satan is still deceiving today. Sin and selfishness and selfish pursuits, they promise fulfillment. They promise the life we want. But they lead to distance from God. They lead us to be distant from God and from an untimely death, or ultimately death and separation from Him. We don't realize that it puts this distance from God. But all of our sin, when someone says to you, hey, would you like to repent and come and receive Christ? The first thing we think of is all the sin we don't want to let go of. It separates you from Him. He might want something different for me than I want for myself. I don't know if I'm ready. Sin. Self-centeredness. I want my throne. Think of a criminal. Think of what they have to deal with. They've gotten by with some crime, maybe some murder. They sit, they go to a church. I got to get my life right. And they're faced with an altar call. You need to surrender. You need to repent. You need to turn your life to Christ. And so they go, man, if I repent and I confess some things, I may be going to prison. I don't want to go to prison. Their sin has now given them a reason to be separated and to resist and to deny God. But if you really believe how the end of this all goes, prison, if God's plan is to, as you repent, take you that direction, whatever it takes, it won't matter to you because whatever that is better than hell. Whatever that is, to follow God, to give up my plan, oh, this boy I want, oh, this girl I want, to give up all of that and let go.

0: for the sake of following Christ and having the hope of heaven in my life is more important. Some of you will get that. Some of you are beginning to understand that. Some of you aren't. You're interested in religious things, but you have no interest in laying things down and following an invisible God. And so my hope in a message like this is to help you understand why we should put our trust in this book. Because it's true. So Peter said in 1 Peter 5:8, be sober. It doesn't mean, don't drink, although that is what the Bible helps us understand. Being sober means don't be cloudy of mind, deluded of mind. You need to see clearly. You need to think clearly. So be sober. Be vigilant. That means proactive, not passive. Because your adversary, the devil, walks about like a roaring lion, seeking whom he may devour. Sin is tempting. Sin is something that we would actually enjoy or we would think benefits us, pleases us, is fun for us. The Bible says sin is pleasurable, but for a season, only for a season. And oh boy, the thing about sin is it doesn't really latch on to you until you taste it. Just the idea of it can be tempting. But once you taste sin, it will consume you. Ask a drug addict. You know, they'll give drugs free just to get people addicted. Because they know that if they can get you addicted, no price too high, depending on the drug. And so, yeah, there's entry, there's gateway level drugs that are out there that pass them down. They know what they're doing. I'll just give you a sample. They're not being a friend to you. They're not giving you something that's helpful. They're hooking you. We need to be aware of their devices. And that's what the enemy does. He makes you feel like this relationship and, oh, if we just go a little further, just a little, I just want to experience this. Guess what? Once you taste certain things, it is hard to go back. It is very hard. Ask the young woman who vowed purity to God and then, because the guy kept pressing in, gave herself to him. You know what happens to many of them? They go, well, I've already broken my vow. I might as well. And they just go downhill. And it's like they've lost everything. That's what the enemy wants to do. That's a strategy. I know sin is very alluring, but you've got to understand there is a dragon, often disguised as an angel of light, and he wants to destroy you and anything in you that would bring someone to Christ or toward purity. The less pure you are, the harder it is to hear him. The more pure you are in heart and mind, the easier it is to hear him. He wants that signal scrambled so you can't hear very clear. Though sin is appealing to the flesh, it's only pleasurable for a moment. Ultimately, it's destructive, and it drives you further and further from the Lord, and that is Satan's goal. Here's what he'll use to cause you to make some big mistakes. Your temper. He'll use your ambition. I'm an ambitious person. Well, he'll use that. Be careful. Your laziness. He'll use it. Your lusts. Even your fears. To cause you to pursue your own agenda at the expense of others.
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0: It says the dragon stood before the woman ready to devour her as soon as it was born. It's true. Satan did not want Jesus born at all. He didn't want that seed to come forth. Why has Israel been the target of Satan's attack from the very beginning? Because of this child. Didn't want the child born. Didn't want the child. And he's seen the map too. We got the Old Testament, but Satan, he hears God say, hey, through your seed. Satan says, okay, I got it. I'm going to tag there. Satan's behind the scenes in the entire Old Testament, just as Jesus is. You see, in this invisible war, everything hinges on the birth of this child that the Scripture calls the Messiah, the Savior, the Redeemer, the Promised One. Here's the story. When Satan fell to the earth, he tempted Eve, you know, and Adam, so they both fell. But there was a promise. God said, I am going to redeem. I'm going to send a Messiah, a Redeemer, through the seed of the woman. Now that already speaks of a miraculous birth there, because the woman doesn't have seed. So that would be a miraculous conception, something that came from God. And there's one who's going to come, and they will be the Redeemer. And Satan, you're going on your belly, and there's going to be enmity between you now and the woman. There's going to be a recognition that, hey, there's evil. There's a wrong way. And there's going to be this understanding. So they're going to be aware of it. And this enmity would continue. And Satan was told that the seed, or Satan, would bruise his heel. And that some versions say he would bruise your head, or others say crush. The idea is it's a more destructive blow. A strike to the heel is less destructive than any strike to the head. And so his would be a destructive blow upon you. So, Satan was forewarned about one who would come through the holy seed and destroy him one day. Now, if you were warned that something like that was going to happen, somebody says, hey, after service today, you go around that corner, I'm going to pounce on you and I'm going to put a whooping on you. Well, you're going to try to figure out a way to defend that or avoid that, right? You're going to go around that corner like that, or hey, can I get some of the big guys from the church to go with me? You know, you're going to do something, or you're going to go around this other way and kind of sneak out and run to your car, right? You're going to do whatever you can. You've been warned. That's what Satan's been doing all behind the scenes in the Old Testament. From Genesis 3:15 throughout history, Satan and his followers have sought to kill the seed of the woman. And we see it played out in the Old Testament. Here are some of the attacks of Satan in hopes of preventing the seed from being born. First, he motivated Cain to kill his brother Abel. There was a murder. But then God raised up Seth. And the line, the seed, continued. And then Satan had a plan, and he inspired the entire world at that time to fall away from God. And so that it would be judged. The entire world would be judged by a flood. But 8 people were spared. 8 people, just 8. So the seed was preserved through Noah. The population increased. The battle continued. He stirred the heart of Esau to want to kill his brother Jacob. Now Jacob was the younger brother. The promises were for Esau. So now we have this switch. How did the younger be the one who would receive the promises of God? And we look at the story of what happened. And we see that Jacob was the one God blessed, but he lied to get it. And so we can go, you know what? Maybe there's a time where you lie. Because Jacob lied. And so maybe there's a good time to lie. The point of that was not that lying gets you God's will. It's never good. In fact, if you read all of the history, what happened, Rebekah initiated that. And Rebekah, as a consequence of that sin, to do it that way, God's in control, so he uses it. But she never got to see her son ever again. Did you know that? She died before he could ever come back. She never got to see him again. Sent him away because of how things unfolded. Sin bears consequences. And you don't get anything God wants to give you your own way. Abraham and Sarah tried it too. They've created a mess in the world, with that extra seed that she thought was God's plan. But that wasn't what God blessed. Was the way they took it into their own hands and got it done. He said, no, I do it. I'll do it. So you've got to trust me. You've got to trust my way. So the point is not that you get God's will by sometimes lying to get it. No, you see, here's the point. Esau, who should have been the one blessed, had such a little value for the things of God that he was willing to sell things like his birthright for just a bowl of stew. I'm hungry. Well, give me your birthright. Take the who do I care if I starve to death? Give me some stew. God never uses someone like that. Never uses someone who doesn't have a heart for the things of God. And though he did it wrong, Jacob, and there he suffered his own consequences, long-term consequences. Though he suffered those consequences, Jacob did have a heart for God. He wanted God's blessing. He wanted to be used by God. Those are the people that God will use. You got to want to. He's not going to make you. So Esau's heart was stirred up to kill his brother Jacob. Later on in Egypt, Pharaoh decided to kill every male Hebrew child. They were growing in population. Let's kill them all. But the midwives wouldn't do it. And as a result, God actually blessed the midwives with children of their own. God blessed them. They took a stand. And God's people continued. We find Moses came out of that time period. King Saul went mad and sought to kill David. God promised that the line would go through David. The whole Bible is interested. The Old Testament is interested in focusing on the line of the promised seed. We follow a specific group and a specific people because God is showing us, I made the promise here, so let's follow and see what happened. Then it went here, so let's follow and see what happened. Is Jesus the Messiah? Is he the one? Yes, look, here's how you can trace it out. And God gave us that history so that we could know that. You see, traces of this battle are throughout the entire Bible. You see it. In fact, once you see the Bible through the lens of this chapter and this message, you will never see the Bible the same again. It's not quite as enlightening as stepping in Israel and standing in those places, but it is very enlightening. You'll be aware of this ongoing invisible war that has come to the earth, that whether you want to be in it or not, you are. You need to realize something bigger is going on in this world than just whether or not you can stop smoking. An amazing story is in 2 Chronicles 21 and 22, where all of the royal seed of Judah, the kingly line, the line of promise, David's line, kingly line, was wiped out. They were killed by one woman. Her name was Athaliah. She was a bad girl, apparently. But she came from a bad family. Ahab and Jezebel were her parents. I'm going to tell you something. When you start to look around about who you're going to marry, we have a world that doesn't include parents. But I'm going to guarantee you, if you want to find out a little more about who you're going to marry, you should look at how they relate to their parents and who their parents are. What are the values? What are the priorities? Because that is going to be going with them into a new relationship. It's very important, and a very important time for you. If you're young now, or you're single, and you're going to get married one day, the family matters. What the family's like matters. So get to know them. Find out a little bit about those dynamics. It's a process, but it's a process well worth investing in. So one was preserved, saved. Joash was hidden for 6 years until he grew up and reestablished the throne. And the point is this, that all the hopes for this seed to be produced, the Messiah, the promised one, to even exist, to be born, was one child away from extinction and not being able to happen. Satan was moving and called check, but there was no checkmate. So the dragon tries throughout the Old Testament to prevent the seed from being born. But once the seed is born, then we still see more attempts. It's like post-birth abortion here. Because when the Magi come from the east, the Messiah is already born. His star is out. They follow it. They come months later, not on the same day that he was born. But months later, they travel. They get there. And as they do, they say, "Where's the one born king of the Jews?" And Herod was not happy to hear that. So he ordered the killing of all the male children two and under. Just put them to death. I don't know which one it is, but kill them all. Another attempt from the enemy to stir up some way to put this seed to death.
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0: Welcome to Somebody Loves You Radio, the Bible teaching ministry of Roel Reese in Diamond Bar, California. It is good to have you with us as Roel encourages us to stay open to the wisdom, comfort, and strength of the Holy Spirit. You'll find that God's Spirit will help us resist sin and obey His Word, equipping us to carry out His perfect plans for our lives. Stay with us for motivation to fully surrender to the Holy Spirit and follow wherever He leads. Here's Roel Reese with today's lesson.
1: Well, if you have your Bible, turn to the book of Ephesians, chapter 5, verses 18 to 21. And the title of the message is Walking in the Fullness of the Holy Spirit. This chapter is pretty interesting, but let me give you a little background to the book of Ephesians. In the book of Ephesians, you find 42 times in Christ Jesus. It speaks of your position in Christ. In chapter 1 to 3, in the book of Ephesians, what Paul does is he shows you what you are in Christ before he tells you, now that you know what you are in Christ, this is now what God expects of you, the life of the Christian. Paul the Apostle, when he got saved, he was on his way to Damascus to persecute Christians, to arrest them and to kill them. And on his way, halfway to Damascus, the Lord appeared to him. And he said, Saul, Saul, why do you persecute me? And Paul began to speak with Jesus. And the Lord touched his life at that particular moment. He became blind. He couldn't see. And those that were with him, they grabbed the hold of Paul and they led him to Damascus. And there in Damascus, there was a guy by the name of Ananias. He was a believer. And the Lord came to Ananias and said, Ananias, I want you to go and lay hands on this man by the name of Saul or Paul. And he said, Lord, I've heard that guy, man. He kills Christians. I'm not going anywhere. And the Lord said, listen, I've touched him. You see, when Jesus touches any one of us, we're different. Totally different. When Ananias came to lay hands on Paul, the first thing that happens when he lay hands on him, he became able to see again. His blindness left him. And when Paul the Apostle's eyes were opened, he received the experience, the baptism of the Holy Spirit. The power that gave to him to go out into the actual wilderness for 10 years for him to be used by the Lord and preach the gospel of Jesus Christ, write 14 letters. And to see him lay hands on people and receive the baptism of the Holy Spirit. We need the baptism of the Holy Spirit. Our audience, when you look at an audience, what kind of audience do you really minister to? I want to ask you a question. Where are you today as a Christian? Have you had the within experience but never the upon experience? The upon experience God wants to give to you because he loves you, he cares for you.

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2: Go to the same risk, and all of a sudden you see them drinking. And you know that the Lord is against drinking. So what you're doing is you're making this family stumble. If you're going to drink, stay home and drink. But don't stumble anybody. Be you not drunk with wine, you'll see in a moment. Because the Lord wants us to be full of the Holy Spirit. You see, first of all, here in the flesh, if your flesh is controlling my life, it cannot please God. Romans 8, 5 through 9, Paul says, "For they that are after the flesh mind the things of the flesh." They love the flesh. "But they that are after the Holy Spirit, the things of the Spirit. For to be carnally minded is death. But to be spiritually minded is life and peace. Because the carnal mind is an enmity against God. For it is not subject to the law of God, neither indeed can it be. So then they that are in the flesh cannot please God. But you are not in the flesh, but in the Spirit. If so be that the Spirit of God dwells in you. Now if any man has not the Spirit of Christ, he is none of his." Scriptures are plain. I didn't make the scriptures. The Lord gave the scriptures. Galatians 5, 16, 21. Paul, "This I say, then walk in the Spirit, and then you shall not fulfill the lust of the flesh. For the flesh is lusting against the Spirit, and the Spirit against the flesh. And these are contrary to one another, so that you cannot do the things that you would. But if you are led of the Spirit, you are not under the law. Now if the works of the flesh are manifested, which are these? Adultery, fornication, uncleanness, lasciviousness, idolatry, witchcraft," which is also taking drugs in your life, not aspirin, but drugs in your life, and dealing with Ouija boards and all that, "hatred, variance, emulations, wrath, strife, seditions, heresies, envies, murders, drunkenness, revilings, and such like this, of which I tell you before, as I have told you in times past, I've warned you, that they who do such things shall not inherit the kingdom of God. Secondly, if the Spirit of God is controlling me, then I am pleasing God." Romans 8, 14. "For as many as are led by the Holy Spirit of God, they are the sons of God." Galatians 5, 22 to 25. "But the fruit of the Spirit is love, joy, peace, long-suffering, gentleness, goodness, faith, meekness, temperance. Against such there is no law. And they that are Christ have crucified the flesh with all its affections and lusts. If we live by the Holy Spirit, then let us walk by the Holy Spirit." You see, if you're a Christian and the Holy Spirit has baptized you, you will not want to live by the flesh. You know, they'll kill you. It will take you back. And the dog going back to his own vomit, Peter said, or like the pig that is taken upstairs, you take him in your bathtub, you give him a bath, you bubble him up. When you moment you release him, he goes back into the mud. That's the way people, you go back to your sins. We're not supposed to do that. The word that he uses here, "be filled with the Holy Spirit," is God's command and expects us as Christians to obey his command. So it applies to all Christians, not just one Christian, all Christians, not the few selected. The verb that is used here in the present tense, "keep on being filled." So what? So it's an experience that not only we should enjoy, but constantly and not just on special

0: special occasions. Not once in a while, every single day. The verb here for fill has nothing to do with contents or quality, as we are empty vessels. But listen, the need is a requirement, amount of spiritual fuel to keep you and me going forward. See, we need it. In the Bible, fill means to be controlled by the Holy Spirit of God. Is your flesh controlling you, or is it the Holy Spirit? Being filled with the Holy Spirit means to be constantly controlled by the Spirit in our minds, our emotions, and the will that we have in our lives. You see, Paul the Apostle states here that there are four evidences of the fullness of the Holy Spirit in the life of every believer. Let me give you the first one. It has power over your life, the Holy Spirit. Verse 18 said what? And do not be drunk with wine, in which is deposition, but be continually filled with the Holy Spirit of God. Secondly, how about joy that God gives? Not happiness, joy, which is the fruit of the Spirit. Ephesians 5:19 said, speak to one another in psalms and hymns and spiritual songs, singing and making a melody in your heart to the Lord. Thirdly, be thankful. Ephesians 5:20 says, giving thanks always for all things to God, the Father, in the name of our Lord Jesus Christ. I like this one. Be submissive. Submissive life to the Lord. Submissive, he says, submitting to one another in the fear of God. Not only God submitting to one another. You notice that Paul the Apostle shares that a person who is Spirit-filled is one who is sober-minded, that his mind is clear from alcohol. Be you filled with the Holy Spirit of God.
1: 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We'll tell you how you can get your copy in just a few moments. 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
0: The first point here, what does the Bible teach about drinking? Number one, drinking leads to violence. Proverbs 4:17. For they eat bread of wickedness and drink the wine of violence, fermented wine. Secondly, drinking leads to mocking people. Proverbs 20, verse 1, wine is a mocker, strong drink is a brawler, and whoever is led astray by it is not wise, but he's stupid. Thirdly, drinking brings poverty. You spend all your money. Proverbs 23, 20, 21, do not mix with winebibbers or with gluttons, eaters of meat. For the drunkard and the glutton will come to poverty and drowsiness, and will clothe a man with rags. Everything will be taken from you. Drinking is like a bite of a serpent. Proverbs 23, 31, 32. Do not look on the wine when it is red, when it sparkles in the cup, when it swirls around smoothly. At the last, it bites like a serpent and stings like a viper. See the warnings? Again, drinking impairs a person's judgment. Proverbs 31, 4 and 5. It is not for kings, O Lemuel. It is not for kings to drink wine, nor for princes an intoxicating drink, lest they drink and forget the law of God and pervert the justice of all the afflicted people. Drinking inflames the passions of a person. Isaiah 5:11. Woe to those who rise up early in the morning. He's an alcoholic for sure. Sometimes I fly at the airports at 9 o'clock in the morning, 6 o'clock in the morning, the guys are at the bar drinking in the morning. He says, woe to those who rise up early in the morning that they may follow, notice, intoxicating drink, who continue until nighttime till wine inflames that they drink from the morning to the evening until they're drunk. Drinking also takes away the heart. Hosea 4:11. Harlotry, wine, and new wine enslaves a person's heart. So the first thing, what does the Bible say or teach about drinking? Secondly, what are the examples given to us of people being filled with the Holy Spirit? Number one, how about John the Baptist, the cousin of Jesus? Being baptized with the Holy Spirit says, for we will be great in the sight of the Lord, and shall drink neither wine nor strong drink. He will also be filled with the Holy Spirit. You see, the Holy Spirit fills you. The Holy Spirit, and even from his mother's womb. A person that loves God and wants to serve God is a person that is filled with the Holy Spirit. Secondly, remember in the scriptures I gave to you, Acts 1:8? In Acts chapter 2, verse 1 through 4, when they all came together, the mother of Jesus, 120 in power, they were told to wait for the Holy Spirit. When the Holy Spirit came and baptized them with power, listen what it says. And then we're all filled with the Holy Spirit and begin to speak with other tongues as the Spirit gave them the utterance or the power to speak. And then thirdly, Peter was filled with the Holy Spirit in Acts 4:8. And then Peter, filled with the Holy Spirit, said to them, rulers of the people and elders of Israel, he got to share the gospel with them because of the power of the Holy Spirit. Praying and seeing the Holy Spirit fill people, Acts 4:31, and when they had prayed, the place was shaken where they were assembled. And they were all filled with the Holy Spirit. And they spoke the word of God with boldness. Not only the gift of tongues, but a person can speak with boldness the word of God. Boldness. You can share the gospel with people. You can witness to people. Fifthly, seeking men full of the Holy Spirit. He says, Acts chapter 6, verse 3 and 5. Therefore, because of this, brethren, seek out from among you seven men of good reputation. Now, what took place here is that the disciples were being informed that the people in the church were complaining and murmuring because they were not being taken care of spiritually. So what does Peter do? He goes out and he grabs seven men. And he sought out from among the seven men of good reputation, full of the Holy Spirit and wisdom, whom we may appoint over this business. And the same pleased a whole multitude of people, because they were going to be taken care of. And they chose Stephen, a man full of faith and the Holy Spirit, Philip, Prochorus, Nicanor, Timon, Parmenas, Nicholas, and a proselyte from Antioch. God chose these men to become what God wanted them to be, to help out. And then how about Stephen filled with the Holy Spirit? Stephen was quite a person. Stephen coming to that place in his life where not only the Holy Spirit had baptized him and given a message. When the Pharisees came to him and they tried to come against him, he gave them the full gospel from the Old Testament. They hated him because their heart was filled with hatefulness. And they took Stephen and they threw him over the wall in Jerusalem. They threw him over the wall. He came down through the wall down below. And as he was there wounded, he got on his knees and he prayed. And as he looked up, he saw the Lord Jesus standing in heaven waiting to take him home. That's the first time and the only time that Jesus stands for someone to receive a first martyr into the kingdom of God. The next time he stands is at the second coming. Coming to bring judgment upon the world. Being full of the Holy Spirit, gazed into heaven and saw the glory of God and Jesus standing at the right hand of his Father, standing to receive him into heaven. And then Paul was filled with the Holy Spirit in Acts 9:17. And then Ananias went his way, entered the house, laying hands on him, on Paul, said, Brother Saul, the Lord Jesus, who appeared to you on the road to Damascus, you came here, has sent me that you may receive your sight and be filled with the Holy Spirit of God. You see? Filled with the Holy Spirit of God. And then Paul filled not only with the Spirit in Acts 13:9, he says, and then Paul, filled with the Holy Spirit, looked intensely at him. And then Paul commanded the believers to be filled with the Spirit, Ephesians 5:18 says. And do not be drunk again with wine, in which is the possession, but be filled with the Holy Spirit of God. I put it here again so that we can remind ourselves. So first of all, we saw what does the Bible teach about drinking. Second of all, what are the examples that the Bible teaches about being filled with the Holy Spirit? Thirdly, what is the ministry of the Holy Spirit among you and I, believers? Check this out. Number one, regeneration. John chapter 3, verses 3 to 5. Remember Jesus was talking to Nicodemus, one of the Pharisees, one of the Sanhedrin, the 72. So he didn't want people to see him, so he snuck up by night and came to Jesus. And he said, Jesus, what must I do to be born again of the Holy Spirit? And he said to him, well, you must be born again. And he said, you mean born again? You mean I have to go back into my mother's womb and then be born again? He says, no. What I'm saying is you have to be born of the Holy Spirit. Listen to what he says. And Jesus answered and said to him, most assuredly I say to you, unless one is born again, he cannot see the kingdom of God. Remember that word, see the kingdom of God. Jesus answered, most assuredly I say to you, unless one is born of water and of the Spirit, he cannot enter the kingdom of God. You can't see it and you cannot enter. You have to be born again of the Holy Spirit of God. You have to. Secondly, the Holy Spirit indwells in our hearts. Romans 8:11, but if he, the Spirit of him who raised up Jesus from the dead, dwells in you, he who raised up Jesus from the dead will also give life to your mortal bodies through this Holy Spirit who dwells in us or in you. He anoints people. 1 John chapter 2, 20-27. But you have an anointing from the Holy One, and you know all things. But the anointing which you have received from him, Jesus, abides in you. And you do not need that anyone teach you, but as the same anointing of the Holy Spirit teaches you concerning all things. And it's true. And it is not a lie. And just as it has taught you, you will abide in him and he will abide in you, the Holy Spirit.
1: 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Thanks so much for helping us reach more and more people with the good news of Jesus Christ. And join us next time for our continued focus on the blessings that come from full submission to God's Holy Spirit. You'll see that when you live in His strength and not your own, you can honor the Lord with righteousness, boldness, and faith. 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
0: In conclusion, Once again, the way to be spirit-filled. Number one, speaking to yourselves in psalms and hymns and spiritual songs. Secondly, singing and making a melody in your heart to the Lord. Thirdly, giving thanks always, not just once in a while, always for all the things that He's done for you. Fourthly, submitting yourself one another in the fear of the Lord, in the fear of the Lord.
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6: Our faith, already proven genuine, awaits its eternal reward. 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The proof of the faith, already tested, results in the honor, the glory, and the praise.
7: 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Whether you're studying hard for good grades, knowing you'll be recognized at graduation, or putting in extra hours to meet a deadline, knowing you're collecting overtime pay, there is a proper motivation for devoting yourself to your work as you anticipate being rewarded for it. But where your Christian life is concerned, is the anticipation of eternal reward a legitimate motivation for devoting yourself to spiritual pursuits? Shouldn't spending eternity with God be motivation enough? Well, today John MacArthur will show you what should be motivating you to live for Christ. Pursuing heaven is not just a mysterious exercise. It's a means to a fantastic end, as you'll see in John's study called Our Great Salvation. And now here's John with the lesson.
6: 1 Peter 1:6-9. Peter's theme is salvation joy. He moves out of the wonderful doxology of praise to God in verses 3-5, and in verse 6 says, "In this you greatly rejoice." And he calls for praise to be given to God for salvation, for the glorious eternal inheritance that belongs to the believer. Let's begin, and you follow as I read verses 6-9. "In this you greatly rejoice, even though now for a little while, if necessary, you have been distressed by various trials, that the proof of your faith, being more precious than gold which is perishable, even though tested by fire, may be found to result in praise and glory and honor at the revelation of Jesus Christ. And though you have not seen him, you love him. And though you do not see him now, but believe in him, you greatly rejoice with joy inexpressible and full of glory, obtaining as the outcome of your faith the salvation of your souls." Clearly, the subject here is joy. Salvation joy is the theme that Peter has in his heart. You know, throughout Scripture, those who know the Lord, those who walk with God, those who put their trust in Him, experience joy. For example, if you were to read through the Psalms, you would find that a ringing theme in the Psalms is joy. In Psalm 4, verse 7, it says, "Thou hast put gladness in my heart." In Psalm 5, verse 11, "Let all who take refuge in Thee be glad, let them ever sing for joy." In Psalm 9, verse 2, "I will be glad and exult in thee," or rejoice in thee. "I will sing praise to thy name, O Most High." In Psalm 32, I believe it is, in verse 11, "Be glad in the Lord and rejoice, you righteous ones, and shout for joy, all you who are upright in heart." In Psalm 37, a familiar one, verse 4, "Delight yourself in the Lord." Psalm 43, verse 3 and 4, "O send out thy light and thy truth. Let them lead me, let them bring me to thy holy hill, to thy dwelling places. Then I will go to the altar of God." And then this wonderful line, "To God my exceeding joy, and upon the lyre I shall praise thee, O God, my God." And then he asks the question, "Why are you in despair, O my soul?" When you have received salvation, you should never be in despair. You should always experience joy. To sum it up, we could say that it is a Christian's duty to be as joyful as he can possibly be. We could also say it is God's purpose and God's plan and God's will to see that we are as joyful as we could possibly be. Now the question comes, how do we get a grip on that joy? So many times we don't have that joy. We need to hear what Paul said, the command, rejoice, because there are times when we don't. How do we capture that joy? How do we learn to focus on that joy? Peter gives us the answer. He tells us here how we can make that salvation joy a reality in our lives. And it is a question of focus. It really all depends on what you choose to look at, what you choose to concentrate on. The first thing, and we'll give you several, the first is a protected inheritance. That is the first cause of joy which Peter refers to. And notice it in verse 6. In this you greatly rejoice. What does he mean, in this? He means in the salvation described in verses 3 through 5. In the eternal inheritance reserved in heaven for you, which will never perish, never be defiled, and never fade. Because God has promised to you a protected inheritance, which is the fullness of eternal salvation, you should rejoice. Rejoice in this, that you have a protected inheritance. In Hebrews chapter 10, verse 32 says, remember the former days when after being enlightened you endured a great conflict of suffering, partly by being made a public spectacle through reproaches and tribulations, and partly by becoming sharers with those who were so treated. In other words, you suffered as believers. For you showed sympathy to the prisoners and accepted joyfully the seizure of your property. Why? Knowing that you have for yourselves a better possession and an abiding one. What a great statement. The writer of Hebrews says, you accepted joyfully the seizure of your earthly property because you know that you have a better possession and an abiding one. That is a property, a possession, an inheritance that could never be seized and could never be confiscated, could never be stolen. That's the joy of anticipating your protected inheritance. Beloved, we should continually have joy because nothing can take away our eternal life and nothing can remove us from that. Now, the second source of salvation joy is not only a protected inheritance, but a proven faith. This is so vital. Verse 6 says, also, even though now for a little while, if necessary, you have been distressed by various trials. In other words, you rejoice even though you're going through trials. And then verse 7 says, because of the proof of your faith. In that great verse 6, Peter gives us a real theology about trouble. He tells us trouble doesn't last when he says for a little while. He tells us trouble serves a purpose when he says if necessary. God brings it because it's necessary for our spiritual perfection. He tells us it brings pain, and it's supposed to, by saying you have been distressed. He tells us it comes in many forms by saying various trials. And he also tells us that it doesn't have to diminish joy because of the little phrase, even though now. In other words, even though you're having trial, it doesn't touch your joy. It has a purpose. It comes in many forms, brings pain, but doesn't last. It is for your perfection. It is for your spiritual development. Spurgeon one time said, the steps by which we ascend to the place of joy are usually moist with tears. Joy comes out of pain. Now, why is it that this is so? How can we have joy in pain? Verse 7, because it proves the validity of our faith. It proves our faith. And it proves that our faith is more precious than gold, which is perishable, even though tested by fire. We have a proven faith. Not proving your faith to God, He knows, but proving your faith to yourself so you can rest confident in that faith. Sometimes a person will come and say, boy, I'm insecure. I don't know if I'm saved. I don't know if my faith is real. I doubt whether my faith is real sometimes. I'm not sure I'm saved. And very often there's nothing that can be said to increase that confidence, because that confidence is going to come when that person passes through trials. And when severe trials come and go, and you're still believing, and you haven't shaken your fist in God's face and walked away, that's the evidence that your faith is real. And when you have that proven and tested and tried and revealed genuine faith, then there's joy in your heart, exhilaration in your heart, and you can truly rejoice. I rejoice in a proven faith, which to me is far more precious than gold, even when it's been tested by fire. It can't touch the treasure of a proven faith. Don't you rejoice in that? Don't you rejoice in the confidence that your faith is real and your salvation is real and your inheritance will genuinely come to pass? Let's go to the third thought here. Peter telling us reasons for joy reminds us that a proven faith along with a protected inheritance should cause us to constantly rejoice. Then thirdly, introduces to us another very important reality, and that is a promised honor. A promised honor. And I believe in verse 7, he lays it out for us in magnificent terms. He says, the proof of your faith, being more precious than gold, which is perishable even though tested by fire, may be found to result in praise and glory and honor at the revelation of Jesus Christ. You rejoice in your protected inheritance, you rejoice in your proven faith, and I'll tell you, you rejoice in your promised honor. I rejoice when I look ahead. I rejoice in the prospect of what God has for me in the future by His grace. Now, just a technicality in this verse, the word that at the beginning of verse 7, hina, with a subjunctive in the Greek, indicates purpose. And what he is saying here is that the proof of your faith, and then he describes the faith as more precious, but it is the faith which will be found to result in praise and glory and honor at the revelation of Jesus Christ. So it's not only the joy of proven faith, but it is the joy of anticipated reward. The proving of faith is not here the main thought. The proving of faith is not the purpose. The proving of faith is the means to the purpose, the means to the end, the means to the goal. And the goal is praise and glory and honor at the revelation of Jesus Christ. That's the goal, your eternal reward. So, you greatly rejoice because of your eternal salvation. You greatly rejoice through all the troubles and trials of life, which are simply ways to prove your faith, because a proven faith will ultimately be an honored faith. True faith will come through it all, and in the end, praise and honor and glory at the revelation of Jesus Christ. Now, I don't want to blow your spiritual fuses, but I want you to understand something here. The praise and the glory and the honor, I believe, has to do with you. Has to do with you. In other words, God wants to grant you praise, and God wants to grant you glory, and God wants to grant you honor. It doesn't say here that it will result in us praising, glorifying, and honoring Him, but that we may be found, because of our faith, worthy of praise, worthy of glory, worthy of honor when Jesus comes. That's incredible to think about. I mean, to imagine that we will someday see the Lord and receive from Him praise is incredible. Incredible. I believe that has to do with verbal praise. I believe that's when God will commend us verbally. Well done, good, faithful servant. We will find praise from God to us. The second term that Peter uses is glory, praise and glory. And I believe, again, he has in reference here the glory that we receive. Look at Romans 2, as long as you're there, verse 7. It says, to those who by perseverance in doing good seek for glory and honor and immortality, implied God will grant eternal life. In other words, here he's talking about believers, and he says it is the pursuit of believers to seek glory and honor and immortality. Verse 10 says, glory and honor and peace implied, will be given to every man who does righteous deeds, to the Jew first and also to the Greek. And again, God's going to give us glory. If the first one, praise, means verbal commendation, this means perfection of person. Perfection of person. God is not just going to give us verbal commendation. He is going to give us His glory. He is going to endow us with His glory. And the third word Peter uses is the word honor. What does he mean by that? Probably rewards. If we sort these words out, they may really be overlapping synonyms. But if we look for a unique meaning in each, the first is verbal commendation. The second is perfection of person. And the third is rewards. Honor from God, given to us because of our service rendered to Him. In Revelation 22:12, Jesus said, "Behold, I come quickly. My reward is with me to give to every man according as his work shall be." And He comes to give rewards. It's really an unbelievable thought, really an absolutely incredible thought, that God, who alone is worthy of praise, God, who alone is worthy of glory, and God, who alone is worthy of honor, will give all three to us. You say, how can that happen? Because we will be at that moment in time made in the exact image of whom? Of Christ. And because we are made in the image of Christ, full possessors of the righteousness of Christ, fully endowed with that perfection of body and soul that only eternity can produce, we will then be worthy of praise and worthy of glory and worthy of honor. And when will it happen? At the apocalypse, at the revelation of Jesus Christ. The time when He returns to judge and reward His redeemed people. Notice verse 13 of chapter 1. Peter really has this on his mind, as do all suffering believers, I think. Gird your minds for action, he says. 1 Peter 1:13. Keep sober in spirit, or maintain your priorities. Fix your hope completely on the grace to be brought to you when? At the revelation of Jesus Christ. And what is that grace? What is that gracious gift that God will give? Praise and glory and honor at the revelation of Jesus Christ. Chapter 4 of 1 Peter, verse 13. He says, to the degree that you share the sufferings of Christ, keep on rejoicing, so that also at the revelation of His glory, you may rejoice with exaltation. Rejoice now, that in your faithfulness and rejoicing here, you will be rewarded by a greater rejoicing at the revelation of Jesus Christ when He comes. In some sense, our eternal reward, of course, is connected to our faithfulness here. And he seems to be saying we will be rewarded with a greater joy if we have expressed a greater joy in this life. 1 Corinthians 1:7 also refers to the revelation of our Lord Jesus Christ. And in the next verse, the day of our Lord Jesus Christ. So we would tie the revelation of the Lord Jesus Christ to the day of the Lord Jesus Christ, which is that unique time in which the Lord comes to reward His redeemed people. That is our promised honor. It will be unfolded in that time. What a glorious reality that is, to realize what Paul says in 2 Thessalonians. He says that the Lord is coming, marvelous passage. He is coming. This is a plain indication, verse 5, of God's righteous judgment, so that you may be considered worthy of the kingdom of God for which indeed you are suffering. For after all, it is only just for God to repay with affliction those who afflict you, and to give relief to you who are afflicted, and to us as well, when the Lord Jesus shall be revealed from heaven. He'll come from heaven and give us relief from all affliction. He'll deal out retribution to those who do not know God, to those who do not obey the gospel of the Lord Jesus, and these will pay the penalty of eternal destruction away from the presence of the Lord and from the glory of His power when He comes to be glorified in His saints on that day. So He comes to judge the wicked and be glorified in His saints on that day. Paul says in that familiar text, the sufferings of this life are not worthy to be compared with the glory which shall be ours in that day. And so the proof of our faith here, found to be genuine here, will be gloriously rewarded at the apocalypse of Christ. Would you notice one thing? It doesn't say that our faith has to wait for the rapture to be found genuine. Our faith, already proven genuine, awaits its eternal reward. There's no insecurity in this, only that a promise is very clear. A proven faith, verified as real by trials, can live in eager expectation of eternal reward. If that doesn't give you joy, you're earthbound. Think of what you'll have in heaven. The perfection of body and spirit, the authority and dominion, the power and presence of sin forever broken. Never again its crippling effect on life and relationships. Perfect freedom from all evil, nothing to defile, perfect pleasure, perfect knowledge, perfect comfort, perfect love, perfect delight, perfect peace, perfect joy. And we rejoice now in the prospect of that. So in that great time when the Lord Jesus comes and is revealed, He comes to judge the wicked and reward His own, we will be with the Lord in fellowship. That's the supreme relationship of heaven. We will see the Lord in close and intimate communion. That's the supreme vision of heaven. We will be loved and adored, and that is the supreme honor of heaven. We will reign and share His glory, the supreme privilege of heaven. And we will serve, and that's the supreme duty of heaven. What an honor.
7: You're listening to Grace to You, the Bible teaching ministry of John MacArthur. John's current study is called Our Great Salvation. Throughout this study, John has talked a lot about longing for heaven, how every Christian should have that deep desire for heaven. Yet many of us go through seasons, maybe frequent seasons, when we don't long for our eternal home the way we should. Why is that? What sorts of things can hinder that eager expectation of heaven? Here was John's answer to that.
8: Well, the simple answer is that we just get so tied down to earth. We invest so much energy in this life, in the activities of this life, the possessions of this life, the achievements of this life, the purposes of this life. I mean, we're like people whose feet are in concrete. We're just earthbound. We're being bombarded constantly with things that people are selling us and promoting to us, that chase us down paths of temporal earthly gratification. And the more of that stuff we're exposed to, and the more of that appeals to our nature, the more earthbound we become. People who don't have those things, people who have to cling to Christ because He's virtually all they have, because they have meager possessions, people in other parts of the world who struggle for the bare necessities, those who know Christ in that kind of situation long for heaven. That's why John said, don't love the world. Don't love the world. Look forward to what is ahead. That's why Paul said, set your affections on things above and not on things on the earth. Where your treasure is, Jesus put it, your heart will be.
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2: God knows the way that I take. He knows the truth. He, my justifier, He and I are on speaking terms. I trust Him. 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He knows the way I take. After the trial is over, I will come forth as gold.
3: When the pain won't lift, when every day hurts a little more than the last, it's hard to keep trusting a God you can't see. Maybe you've been there. Maybe you're there right now. Today on Insight for Living, Chuck Swindoll returns to the story of Job, a man who lost nearly everything, yet held fast to his faith through the darkness. Chuck shows us how Job could be brutally honest with God and still trust Him completely. It's a message about grace under pressure, and we begin with prayer.
2: We have sung of your great names and the names of your Son, our Father, and even some names of the Spirit who works within us and fills us with power and encouragement. And today we speak to you through Christ, not because of our deserving to do so, but because of Him who has opened the way to you through His blood. Thank you sincerely, our Father, for the cross, where we first saw the light and the burden of our hearts rolled away. And we still walk with you by faith. We still seek you by faith. We still long to please you and to honor your name and to represent you correctly and fairly and appealingly to those who have never known that you are approachable or forgiving or full of compassion and love. And now this morning, Father, I pray that you will speak to us from this ancient book in ways that will make sense to us in the 21st century. Thank you for preserving the Word of God. Thank you for giving us a book from which we can sing the songs of the faithful. Thank you now for the privilege of giving. We do so with gratitude for our occupation, for health in being able to work, and for the ability to serve you in places outside these walls. Be glorified in the gifts we give, in the sermon that is preached, and in our response to all of this. Through Christ, I pray. And everyone said, Amen.
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2: There is no finer example of grace under pressure than this man whose book bears his name. Job has been, he suffered the loss of bankruptcy, the death of his 10 children, that's grieved him, the attacks of his friends who were once close to him, and the disease that ravaged him on top of all that, with the fever and the swelling and the sleepless nights and the dreadful days. And you rarely see Job losing it. If anything, at his worst, he simply says to the Lord, "I am at a loss to know what's happening or why. What is being said isn't true, and what you're doing I cannot explain, but all I can do is trust you." The first cycle is over. Eliphaz, Bildad, and Zophar swung at him and often hit him. The second cycle is over. Eliphaz, Bildad, Zophar, once again, took him on. He answered each one, usually with great wisdom. Now we're back to the third cycle.

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2: This is Grace under pressure. He invites Job to look back. Is not God in the height of heaven? Look also at the distant stars, how high they are. First he says, look up. Look up, Job. You say, what does God know? Can he judge through the thick darkness? Clouds are a hiding place for him so that he cannot see. He walks on the vault of heaven. Will you keep to the ancient path which wicked men have trod? Look back now, Job. Look back and see what other men have done. You're doing just what they have done. They were snatched away before their time, whose foundations were washed away by a river. They said to God, depart from us, and what can the Almighty do to them? That's what you're doing, Job. So Eliphaz is telling him off. Tough criticism. It's hard enough to be told you're a sinner, but to be told on top of that that you're a hypocrite, it's a low blow. It's hard to show grace under pressure at a time like that. Well, Eliphaz decides he needs to preach an evangelistic sermon to Job, and maybe he will get saved. And so in verses 21 to 30, he delivers an excellent evangelistic sermon. Only problem, Job's already saved. Look at verse 21. Yield now and be at peace with him. Thereby good will come to you. Please receive instruction from God's mouth and establish his words in your heart. He has done that. If you return to the Almighty, he doesn't need to. You will be restored if you remove unrighteousness far from your tent. He's already done that. And place your gold in the dust. Verse 25. Then the Almighty will be your gold and choice silver to you. Then you will delight in the Almighty and lift up your face to God. He's going on and on and on with this message. And Job just patiently sits there. Job, by the way, in chapter 23 and 24, never once answers Eliphaz. He talks to and about the Lord, but he doesn't once address Eliphaz. I think that's pretty significant. After all, Eliphaz is not going to justify him. The Lord will. So after you take the blast, whether it's at work or in some other place, and you finally get home and you get a quiet place, go to the Lord and talk to him and say, Lord, you know the truth. If any part of that is true, reveal that to me, but I don't believe it is. And in light of that, these are the things I request. Now we get to chapter 23 and chapter 24. You get three very calm responses and very vulnerable responses from Job. Verses 1 to 12, Job answers, I am unable to locate the presence of God, but I trust him. I am unable to locate the presence of God. But I trust you, Lord. That's grace under pressure. Follow along with me. Then Job replied, verse 3, oh, that I knew where I might find him, that I might come to his seat. It's the courtroom he has in mind. I wish I knew the bench that he sat on. I wish I knew where I could locate him somewhere on this earth that I could get to him. I would bring my case before him, verse 4 says. And I would fill my mouth with arguments. I would learn the words which he would answer. I wouldn't argue with him. I would learn from him. I would perceive what he would say to me. Would he contend with me by the greatness of his power? No. Surely he would pay attention to me. You know, one of the great things about our God, when you come to him, as you are, you never hear him say, shame on you. People say that. God hears your confession and he is quick to respond, I forgive you. I love you. I understand you. I commend you for facing the truth. Would he contend with me by the greatness of his power? No, he would pay attention to me. In fact, there the upright would reason with him, and I would

0: be delivered forever from my judge. One of the things we can learn from our God is that when people come with their confession, there is one appropriate response. Three words. I forgive you. That's the response. They don't need reminders of other bad things that they have done. They don't need to be put on the spot or shamed because they failed. They need forgiveness. He says, would he contend with me? He would not contend with me, even though he's much more powerful. He would pay attention to me. I could reason with him and I would be delivered forever from my judge. But I can't find him. I go forward, verse 8, he's not there. I turn around and I go back and I cannot perceive him. When he acts on the left, I cannot behold him. And when he turns to the right, I cannot see him. You ever been there? Just keep it to yourself for a minute, okay? If we all answered, it would be one rousing yes. Sometime in vain you search for some visible evidence of the living God. Wouldn't it be great to wake up in the middle of the night and peek out the window and see a little sky writing? Dear Chuck, I hear you. I'm in charge. Love God. But that's not the way it works. I would love for that to happen. I'd love to get into my vehicle after a hard day at work and turn the radio on and have God say, before you listen to this station, I want to talk to you for a few minutes. What's that dial? Where is he on that dial? I would turn and... We'd love to have something tangible, something present. But we don't. It's a matter of faith. It's like the tragedy that struck this family of one child. The mother died early in the child's life, and the father and the daughter were left with the memory of this wonderful mother and the grief and the sorrow. And the night after the funeral of that day, he put his daughter to bed, and his heart just went out to her, and he decided that he would take a cot in there and put the cot by the daughter's bed. In the middle of the night, he heard her crying. And he called her name. And she said, Daddy, it's so hard. She said, I just miss her so much. And he reached over and took her hand. She said, oh, that's so much better. And she put her hand over on his shoulder and on his chest. And he said, you know, sweetheart, we have the Lord. She said, I know it, but I just need someone with skin on. I just need someone to touch. If you live alone, you sometimes feel that. If you have been left alone because of a broken relationship, and you now find yourself where you once had companionship, but now it's just you, you must awaken sometime in the night and think, I wish I could find him there. I wish I could just reach out and touch him or hear his words. How reassuring that would be. This is a great man. This isn't some immature, fly-by-night, brand-new Christian. This is a mature saint of God. Oh, that I could know where he is. But I cannot see him, behold him, or perceive him. Some of the greatest verses in all the Bible are verses 10, 11, and 12 of Job 23. I committed them to memory back when I was in my young 20s, and I have called them to mind perhaps more than any other passage of Scripture. I commend to you the memorizing of Job 23, 10 through 12. I'm serious. I've got them marked out in my Bible. I got a ruler and I marked around 23, 10 through 12. He knows the way that I take. Look at the verse. When he, that's God, has tried me, I shall come forth as gold. My foot has held his steps. His way have I kept and not declined. Neither have I turned back from the command of his lips. I love this word. I have esteemed, I have treasured, I have prized the words of his mouth more than my necessary food. I am unable to locate the presence of God, but I trust him. Eliphaz, Bildad, Zophar, and later Elihu, you can say whatever you wish against me. God knows the way that I take. He knows the truth. He, my justifier, he and I are on speaking terms. I trust him. I believe in him. He knows the way I take. After the trial is over, I will come forth as gold. You can count on that, saints. When the trial has passed, you will be deeper and richer for it. I want you to allow those words to burn their way into your brain so deeply that they become like a divine filter for everything that happens in your life from now on. Everything. God knows the way that we take. One of the heretical ideas of these current days is the openness of God. Open theism is what it is called, as though God is still learning as he watches us respond to situations. In other words, omniscience is not really omniscience. It's kind of a learning knowledge. But the God of the Bible, I am convinced, and verses like this say that, the God of the Bible knows the way we take. Your need, verse 11, and mine, is to have our feet hold fast to his path, to keep his way and not turn aside, not depart from the command of his lips. You say, well, I thought we couldn't see him. What do you mean his lips? His word. It's as if God is speaking. When you open his book, his word teaches you, instructs you, counsels you, comforts you, reproves you, directs your steps. I have not departed from the command of his lips. And look at the last line. I have treasured, the word means to esteem, to value, the words of his mouth more than steak and potatoes, more than solid dessert, more than the most delicious and delectable meal the finest chef in the country can provide. I have treasured the words of his mouth more than what I have for lunch or what I'm served or what I serve myself for supper. I treasure his words more than anything that even keeps me alive. That's the value I place on what he has said. Grace under pressure. That's why he could keep from answering Eliphaz or slugging him. That's how Job could restrain himself when he's being falsely accused. He knows that God knows the way he takes. God knows his heart. And he trusts God. Now the second statement Job makes, which is the balance of this chapter, 13 through 17, I'm unable to understand the plan of God. Now get that along with the first one and you'll have a nice balance. I'm unable to locate the presence of God, but I trust him. Now the second is, I am unable to understand the plan of God, but I trust him. Same ending, but it's another subject. His plan is unfolding, and I'm not able to understand it. In fact, he says he's unique in verse 13. God is unique. Who can turn him? What his soul desires, that he does. That's a very important statement. What his soul desires, that he does. God does not say to you some night, hey, Frank, what do you say I try this on you? How would that be? Don't wait for that to happen. He doesn't give you a call and say, Shirley, hi, this is God. I'm thinking about trying such and such tomorrow. See if you'll step up. So what do you think about that? It ain't going to happen. If you get calls like that, contact one of our counselors. He is unique. Who can turn him? What his soul desires, that he does. He doesn't ask permission. He doesn't tell you ahead of time. He doesn't explain why it's so hard. He doesn't let you know how it's going to come out. He doesn't tell you why it goes on and on and on and on and on, and most of it is unfair. He doesn't tell you how long it's going to last. He doesn't tell you when it's going to end. You trust him. You trust him. You wait. You serve him. You keep your feet on his paths. You treasure his words. And whatever God desires, that is what he does. And you trust him. You can't understand it. And don't call me, because I can't explain it either. I got my own stuff. You call me, I'll probably say, while you're on the line, I've got several things I want to ask you. And to make matters even more complicated, verse 14, he performs what is appointed for me. There's a uniqueness there. Nobody else was Job, and Job had what was appointed for Job, and that became his life and lifestyle. Just as he is performing what is appointed for you, and don't get your hopes up. Many such decrees are with him. You got a whole bunch of them waiting to implement once you get through this one. Isn't that fun? Therefore, I would be dismayed at his presence when I consider I am terrified of him. That's great, great vulnerability. Just say it. It's okay. I think the Lord would love to hear us say that on occasion. You frighten me. I heard about one of the Puritans who was so exasperated, the Lord was taking so much time, he went into his study, closed the door, and he said, God, hurry up. You're so slow. You frighten, you terrify me. How long is this going to go on? You can do that. God will understand. You're not going to go zap and you're gone. It's not like that. And Job is just as honest with him as he can possibly be. It was dark inside there. And it wasn't getting any lighter. And every day that passed, it just hurt more.
1: Even in the darkness, even when God seems silent and slow, you can be honest with him. You can tell him you're frightened, that the waiting is almost more than you can bear, and still trust him. That's the faith Job discovered, and it's the faith that God wants to grow in you. 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
6: Ronald Reagan understood that liberty could never be taken for granted. In 1967, he warned Americans, freedom is a fragile thing, and it's never more than one generation away from extinction. 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Today, as socialistic ideas that place greater power in the hands of government gain renewed support, Reagan's warning carries even greater weight. Freedom is more than inheritance. 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Every generation must fight for the principles that made self-government possible. Freedom only survives when each generation chooses to defend it. So, do we have the courage to defend and protect what is being challenged, the very principles that made America the greatest experiment in history?
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16: Get them involved in Bible to school. Get them involved in a youth group. Get them involved in church. You know, really foster those Christian friends. Foster those Christian adults around them. And you've got a strong Christian that can light up the world.
15: Today on Focus on the Family with Jim Daly, we're going to hear about a rather unique ministry that is bringing the gospel of Christ to young children in public school. I'm John Fuller, and thanks for joining us.
17: You know, John, one of the most amazing things about Jesus was his love for children. There was something special between children and the Lord. And I think part of it is children are just innocent, right? They don't know. They tell the truth. You're fat. You're skinny. I mean, kids just say the straightforward things. Yeah. And I think the Lord saw that as just, you know, little truth tellers, and their hearts are pure. And I just think the Lord had a heart for children. In fact, in Matthew 18, he said, whoever humbles himself like this child is the greatest in the kingdom of heaven, which has often made me think, how do children think that the Lord would make that statement, right? If you act like a child, the kingdom of heaven is yours. And I think that's part of it, what I just said. You know, unfortunately, I think it's easy for parents to underestimate the value of their children and their ability to understand Scripture and to apply biblical truth. And I think it starts at an early age. And our guest today is going to talk to us about how effective we can be as Christians, helping our own children, but also children in public school, to recognize their spiritual bent.
15: Yeah, it's really exciting to talk about this. I think a lot of people don't know what you can really do in a public school. So we're very pleased to have Corey Pennypacker in the studio with us. She's the CEO of Bible to School, and they equip communities to provide free Bible classes to elementary school kids during their public school day. And she's recently come out with a great book called Backpack Faith, Helping Your Child Live Confidently for Jesus in Public School. And of course, we'll have more details at the website.
17: Corey, welcome to Focus on the Family.
16: Thank you for having me.
17: Yeah, so let me ask you, that's legal?
16: Yes, that is legal.
17: How does it work?
16: Sure. It's called something called a release time court rulings. It's federal court rulings that say you can release, that's the word release, release kids from school, public school, for a religious class of their choice. It could be Muslim, could be Jewish. We are Bible to School with my organization. We are the non-denominational Christian arm of that. And so, I mean, the Bible used to be a reader in school, you know, way back when, and they took it out. In the early 1900s, these release time rulings happened, and they said, well, you know, kids aren't going to be getting religion anymore in school, so let's give that to the community, and they can release them. And there's three things that make it legal federally all across the country, and that is they have to be off-site, they have to be parental permission, and they can't cost the taxpayer any money. And so those three things, when that happens, you can do that in all 50 states.
17: No, that's terrific. And, you know, again, that's opt-in, as we would say. So the parents have to allow their kids to go do this, but all 50 states are required by law to do this. What's the limiting factor? Why isn't every school doing this?
16: Well, I think it's a lot why I'm here today. People don't know about it. They don't know about it, and I appreciate you having me on because, yeah, you can do this. My organization has been doing this for over 45 years. And so it's really something, and there's other organizations around the country that have been doing it for 80 years. So, but the U.S. Supreme, the people ask me a lot, you know, was that ever challenged, you know? And in 1952, it was, and the U.S. Supreme Court upheld it. So it definitely is something you can do. Again, it has to be off-site, parental permission, and no tax dollars.
17: Yeah, so the ACLU hasn't been able to get that out of school in terms of choices by the parents.
16: Right, it's something the parents want.
17: Let me ask you this, just to get this out of the way, because it's intriguing to me. I've thought, oh, maybe after I retire from Focus, I'll get one started in Colorado Springs. But I want to make sure everybody knows that that's something you can do in your community. And there's so many things like this. If we just did them, every school would have that option. If Christians stepped up and said, you know what, I'll start that volunteer program and I'll go do that. How did that start for you? You started as a volunteer at Bible.
16: I did. I started as a volunteer. Well, first of all, I was a children's ministry director. And so when I left there, a friend asked me, say, you got to come see this. You got to come see it. And I went and I'm like, wait a minute. I used to wait for kids to come to me. And now I get to go to the kids where they are in the middle of the week, in the middle of a school day. And it's no muss, no fuss. And the kids come. And what's amazing is that with what we do, it's half the kids have no church home. And I saw that with a little boy, Gabriel. He grabbed my heart. He was a little blonde, blue-eyed little boy, curly hair. He lived with his grandmother. He was in third grade, and he was in my small group. And he came week after week. He did not know anything about God before he came. And one day, he accepted Christ as his Savior in the large group part. And he comes barreling back to my table, big smile. And I said, Gabriel, you know, tell me about that. You accept Christ as your Savior. And he said, yes, I did. And I said, tell me about that. And he says something I will never forget. I get choked up every time I talk about it. He said, I've always wanted to know how to get to heaven, but no one's ever told me.
17: And he's in third grade.
16: Third grade. Oh my goodness. Third grade.
17: And there's some 70, 80-year-olds that ask that question.
16: It is a definite, they don't know. Probably every week in Bible to school, kids say, who's God? I've never heard of him. Mm-hmm. Or they think Jesus is a swear word. It is definitely out of, 70% of the country doesn't go to church.
17: Yeah.
16: So these kids aren't hearing it anywhere. We think of, Little House on the Prairie and all those shows that used to have it all in there. It's definitely not, they're not seeing it anywhere.
17: You know, Corey, again, I'm going to say, that's our fault as the church, because again, the law allows us to do this, but not every school has this. And that's a shame. We should be, as the Christian community, we should be engaged. There should be one or more, 8, 10 people here in Colorado Springs who are willing to do this for every school. I don't know how many schools, elementary schools. This is second to fifth grade, right?
16: Yes.
17: What does that weekly, it's a weekly meeting. Just talk us through what the typical week might look like.
16: Yeah, the volunteers get together. They set up the room near a church. It's a church offsite, within 10-minute walk or a 10-minute drive of the school. And then they go and get the kids. And the kids, it's usually over lunch and recess. They bring their lunch with them. And we use the time, right? We started off, the small group leaders were like, hey, how was your week? We were praying for your grandmother last week. How was she doing? They walk or they bus there. And then at the church, they're in small group tables, and they come in, they have all their papers and their crinkling papers and all that, and then they have a large group lesson, 20 minutes of a large group lesson, and there's a think about it question. So it's Jonah and the whale, and your think about it question is, how does God give second chances? And so they teach Jonah, it's all hands-on, there it gets inside of the belly of a whale, and we do hands-on things like VBS, like it is science experiments. You act out the Bible story. And then they go into small group and they say, how did God give Jonah second chances? And then they say, well, how does God give you second chances? And they do this, and then we go into a worship time. So you have large group, small group, worship time, but that think about it question, that small group is very unique to Bible to school. In the country, there's really not a lot of programs that do it this way. And I really believe that the gospel is transmitted through relationships. Build those relationships every week. And so these kids have a safe place to ask spiritual questions. And that's what you were saying. That's what the church is about. We know. The kids want to know three things. They want to know, where did I come from? What's my purpose? And what happens after I die?
17: I think every human being asks that question, or those three questions, and probably more. In that context, the overall program is about 30 minutes then?
16: Or? An hour.
17: An hour.
16: It's 1 hour.
17: 1 hour.
16: 1 hour. And that includes travel time.
17: Yeah. So back and forth. And hopefully it's a church that's nearby the school, obviously.
16: Correct.
17: In that context, second to fifth grade, why is that the critical stage and what you concentrate on?
16: Well, Barna says this, 63% of all Christians come to know Christ before the age of 14. So it's like a 4 to 14 window, they say. And that's when their actual brains are developing their morals and values. So you got clay that you're working with. They are wide open. You were just talking about kids say that everything on their mind. Well, they are really processing this and learning this. And so it is the time for kids to accept Christ as their Savior. We have one little boy. He said, I never knew God made me. He just couldn't even believe that there was somebody who made him and created him. And he just, these kids blossom and light up when they find out that God made them, God loves them, God has a plan and purpose for their life, and Jesus Christ died for their sins, and they can be in heaven with him someday. And these are things that kids need to know. I know that we were talking about depression and all that. There's a study called Hardwired to Connect. Dartmouth University did a study. It's a secular university that did this. And they said that kids are hardwired to connect socially, spiritually, and that really helps them bring down that stress, bring down that anxiety. Kids are mind, body, and soul. And when you don't really help get to process that spiritual questions, have a safe place to process that, then that really ups the anxiety. And they even said that if kids are in a religious program, like Bible to School is, then they do better in school.
17: You know, we do something called Bring Your Bible to School, and it's the first Thursday of every October.
16: Yes.
17: I think a couple of years ago, we had over 1 million kids participate, which is terrific, and we want to see that number continue to grow. It's certainly, it's one day out of the school year. We want kids to do this every day, and that's where you, it really connects and dovetails quite nicely. But we do the same thing, working with Alliance Defending Freedom. They created a one sheet that kids can download, and parents working with the kids can download to put in their backpack that day. And when, and it happens, we get the reports, you know, a school administrator or a teacher says, you know, you're not allowed to have that Bible on your table. And they'll pull out the ADF one page legal sheet.
16: Yep.
17: And the way I've heard this go almost every time is they read it, the adult administrator or teacher reads it and goes, oh, okay, yeah, it seems like you have the legal right to do that.
16: Mm-hmm. Right.
17: And it's just that one day, and it's during recess or free time that those wonderful children sit and read the book of John with their friends.
16: Right.
17: And, you know, it just works out that way. So we just need to do it. As Christians, as Christian parents, encourage your kids to join, and people can go to the website and do that.
15: Yeah.
17: So.
15: Yeah, the details are at focusonthefamily.com/broadcast, or give us a call if you'd like, 800, the letter A in the word family. We'd be happy for you to learn more about Bring Your Bible to School Day. And of course, we're enjoying the conversation so much because of that dovetail you mentioned, Jim, with Corey Pennypacker about her organization, Bible to School. And they're active, I think, in 4 states, and we'll get into that, I'm sure.
17: We need all 50 states going.
15: Yes,
16: I agree.
15: We'll have details.
16: Agree.
15: We'll have details about
17: that's my goal.
15: We're going to have details about how you can do that and Corey's organization as well at focusonthefamily.com/broadcast.
17: And, you know, Corey, stories are so grabbing. You had a little girl who brought a notebook, I think, and she was judiciously taking notes, and you talked to her. What happened with that little girl?
16: Yeah, our program, like I said, is hands-on, and we don't actually have notebooks. So, she brought hers, and she was writing and writing and writing. And then she went to her small group, and she was writing, writing, writing. And finally, her small group leader said, you know, what are you doing? And she said, well, my dad doesn't know who God is, and I want to be able to tell him. So
17: that's just, so sweet.
16: I love how these kids just want, not what you were saying about their faith. They want to know about God. They want to tell everybody they know about God. They bring their friends. And that's why I said 50 to 60% of the kids that come to Bible to School have no church home. And I think that I really believe that parents want good things for their kids. And even if they're Christian or not Christian, and I know Dr. Dobson years ago said that, and I really grabbed onto that, that, you know, this is a good thing they see, and they sign them up. And so that's why we are hitting a target market that nobody else is hitting. These kids are not going to go to a church, but we can link them to a church. We had a parent survey done a couple years ago, and about 15% of our parents started going to church after they went to Bible to School. This year, I'm proud to announce that only God, 18% of the parents.
17: Up.
16: So it's going up, and I just really believe that this kind of program is an on-ramp to church attendance.
17: Again, I want to say this because it's so obvious, and maybe somebody's just jumped into the conversation, but yeah, following the Lord brings incredible fruit. Love, joy, peace, goodness, kindness, mercy, long-suffering. I mean, these are patience. I mean, wonderful attributes. And those who fight against that, it's ridiculous. And then those that enjoy the benefits of those fruit, it brings peace, God's shalom, to the home.
15: Corey, going back to family impact, you had indicated the story of Johnny really stood out because here's a boy who goes home and brings light and truth to his own family. Share that with us.
16: Yeah, his mother told us that she was at the kitchen counter washing dishes, and she was really, her home was struggling, and she looked up and she said, God, help me. And just then, Johnny came right behind her and said, Mom, we need to go to church. We need Jesus. And she saw that as God's answer. They went to church. Not only did she reconnect to the Lord herself, the rest of her family, mostly all of them, got saved.
17: Yeah.
16: Yeah.
17: That's kind of what it's all about.
16: Yeah. Awesome. She said he was relentless about going to church. We need to go to church. He's a great kid.
17: You know, my own wife, Jean, in second grade, ironically, kind of the same zone that you concentrate on, second graders to fifth graders. She was a second grader in Southern Cal. She went to release time and accepted Christ at that little event and never gave up. I mean, she was with the Lord and has been with the Lord ever since, which is phenomenal. And that's really the goal, you know, to help these children, especially in today's culture, to have something that's eternal, something they can hold on to, and again, something that brings such positive benefits into their lives. Earlier, I mentioned some of the problems in schools, the political and cultural agendas, etc., that are causing, you know, a lot of Christians to pull out of public schools. And, you know, when I think about it for myself, the parents that are saying, what should we do? You know, Johnny, Maria, whomever, they're kindergartners or third graders, and they're concerned about the ideological push. More Christians are pulling their children out of school. What is your observation of that? And, you know, everybody has to make that decision for themselves, because you don't want to gamble with your children's hearts. But how do you see things?
16: Well, I often tell my daughter-in-laws this, that, you know, they are the parents and they are the experts on their kids, on whether they should be homeschooled or whether to go to Christian school or whether to go to public school. But in reality, 87% of all Christian parents send their kids to public school. Mm-hmm. So I get asked this question a lot of, you know, what do you do? How do you protect your kids from harmful cultural elements in the school system, in the public school system? And I answer that question and I kind of flip it. And I say, how can you prepare your children? Because preparation is protection. And things are going to come down the pike. I mean, you always should get on the school board. You always should be involved. Know what your kids are learning. You should be involved. I was very involved. My husband and I were very involved public school parents. But if you're going to put them in public school, be involved and prepare them with the word of God. Mm. John 1:5, the light shines in the darkness and the darkness has not overcome it. And so that whole preparation part of keeping the word of God in front of them, get them involved in Bible to school, get them involved in a youth group, get them involved in church, you know, really foster those Christian friends, foster those Christian adults around them. And you've got a strong Christian that can light up the world.
15: Mm. You know, Jim, as Corey's talking, I'm thinking about parents who might feel ill-equipped to help their children be a light because they're overwhelmed. And we've tried to address that in the documentary and all the follow-up materials with Truth Rising.
17: Yeah, Truth Rising is a terrific documentary. It's free. You can go to the Focus website and watch it. It's about 90 minutes. But in addition to that, there's a four-part study done by John Stone Street at Colson Center, which is really helpful to address these core issues. But the key thing in Truth Rising, what we're trying to do is encourage Christians to engage, because that's the change. And that's where, you know, we highlight four or five courageous people like Jack Phillips, who was the baker up in Denver that was taken to task, taken to court, taken to the Supreme Court to prove his right as a Christian to create artwork that fit with his faith. And also Chloe Cole, a detransitioner, who is suing Blue Cross because she never received a negative statement from a doctor or psychiatrist that doing the sexual transition would be harmful to her. Now they're scrambling and they're backing up, both in Europe and the United States, to get out of doing that, the minor treatment of gender dysphoria. And man, that's a great thing that hospitals and others are beginning to not do that. But the point of the documentary is to encourage Christians to engage the culture and to be courageous. And what you're doing is kind of similar to that. And that's something, again, that we could all do in our towns, our cities, our little spots that we're in. We can go to the elementary school and create a volunteer program and get kids introduced to Scripture. And that's what's so exciting about this. Your story could have fit in Truth Rising as someone who was busy, had their own lives, were doing their own thing, their kids were grown, and you're done. And yet you said, no, I'm going to engage these second and to fifth graders and show them the gospel.
16: And we're going to equip people to do this all over the country.
17: How do we do that? How can somebody listening today say, okay, I want to do this. I'm in Colorado. I'm in California. I'm wherever. How would they go about doing this?
16: Well, they go to our website, BibleToSchool.com. That's Bible, the number two, school.com. And we will help them start a program. We will help them. There's a four-step process.
17: So is it like in a box kind of thing? You can help us do that.
16: Yes. Yes, we have something called a membership toolbox, and you become a member of Bible to School. It's a four-step process to become a member, and mainly what we do is help you build a team. We first help you build a team to become a member, and that team is going to help you, find the location. It's going to help you with possible transportation. Those people are leaders in your community are going to help you with finding recruiting volunteers, like pastors, and you're going to have business leaders that are going to help you with funding. So we really make it as easy as possible for you, get that team together, and then we have all the tools for you on that toolbox. We have over 300 tools. We have all the curriculum you need. We have live coaching for you. And I wish I had live coaching when I started. We were going through it. But live coaching, and we have a website for them as well. So anything, as you call a plug and play, you can do this, and we make it as easy as possible for that to happen.
17: Yeah. You know, for pastors, I know we have many pastors who listen, and we have an outreach for pastors as well to help their families, to help their congregations. What's the benefit for pastors engaging Bible to School?
16: Well, when you ever talk about people coming to your church, it's always, well, somebody invited me. Well, let me tell you, when you get involved in Bible to School, you invite those children to your church. They're like, oh yeah, I'll come. There's VBS on-ramp there. They're just come and be in our church. It gets the kids in the church, first of all. And second of all, it exposes them to other Christians that say, come visit me in my church. And that's how kids get to church. Mm-hmm. But that's how it works. That's why I call it an on-ramp to church attendance. And again, you're learning how to connect with a community. When a church partners with a local school, people pay attention.
18: Yeah.
16: And they really make a difference in the community. If you want to make a difference in your community, you go to the public school mission field, mm-hmm. and that's right in your hometown.
18: Yeah. I'm really pleased, Jim, that our church had an opportunity through a variety of circumstances to meet at a local school. And our team, there was a core team of people that really engaged with the school. They made a job of reaching out to the school administrators and the faculty and just supporting and trying to be a light for Christ in that way. And you're encouraging all of us to look for opportunities to do that.
16: And the other thing is that the churches work together. We're non-denominational, so it's so cool, the body of Christ and all denominations working together for the kids.
17: Let's end with Colson's story. You had a student, Colson. What happened with his little observation about Bible to School?
16: Colson went through our program and actually even led his friends to Christ, but he got into middle school and we interviewed him, and he started his own Bible hour in his middle school.
17: He's an entrepreneur.
16: He was amazing. He had almost 90 kids. It was a worship service. Oh. He got everybody involved. And he said to me, I always thought before Bible to School, I didn't know. I always thought school was school and church was church. And I realized I can live my faith all week long.
17: Yeah.
16: And that really is what we're trying to teach kids.
17: Corey, and that's right at the heart of the message. I think the culture that doesn't believe want to silence us into no action, that what you believe is private, do it at home, just don't bring it into the public square. And they're happy with that. But that's not what the Lord says.
16: No.
17: He says, take the gospel to every end of the earth, right? So every corner. So that's our charge. And so we need to be careful not to take the bait of being comfortable by being silent, and you do what you do and I'll do what I do. That's what's so great about Colson and that story. Let's take this into public school. It's already gone through the courts. It's completely legal. And let's help kids better understand how they were made and in whose image they were made. Isn't that a great opportunity?
16: Yes. And you could be on the front lines of watching kids' lives change and their families' lives change. Mm-hmm. It's a beautiful thing.
17: You've said it so well. Bible to School, get engaged. If your community, and there's only four states that they're in right now, so if you're in a state that's not doing it, a city that's not doing it, do it. Nobody else is going to step up, so why not get involved? Mm-hmm. And let's see all 50 states have a program like this where you can take kids off the property of the school, take them to a local church, hopefully, spend an hour with them talking about the Lord, and then get those little tykes back to school. I think it's wonderful. And what a wonderful way for us who are older, already done the parenting thing, to engage the culture and help it right itself because of spiritual awakening. Mm-hmm. And that's the way to do it. So get in touch with us. Corey, thanks for being with us.
16: It's a pleasure to be here. Thank you.
17: It's incredible what God is able to do when we are faithful to serve Him and share His good news message, especially with children.
18: Yeah, and Corey's organization, Bible to School, is really remarkable as an outreach. We're going to have all the details available at our website.
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1: Prophets trying to find out the time and circumstances to which the Spirit of Christ in them was pointing when he predicted the sufferings of Christ and the glories that would follow, it was revealed to them that they were not serving themselves but you. When they spoke of things that have now been told you by those who have preached the gospel to you by the Holy Spirit sent from heaven. And then he ends that short passage of scripture by saying even angels long to look into these things. This is a mystery. This is a mystery that certainly isn't easily understood, but it's even more difficult to explain. This holy ground, this one psalm, gives us more detail on the experience that Jesus had on the cross than any of the gospel accounts do. And I will remind you of this several times throughout the Bible study tonight. This psalm was written 1,000 years before Jesus Christ would be on that cross. 1,000 years, hundreds and hundreds of years before crucifixion was even thought of by the most wicked of minds as a form of punishment or execution. That's what this psalm does. Let me begin by saying David had no idea what he was writing. Now, this is hard to explain, but with prophecy there's all kinds of fulfillment, short-term and long. David was explaining some of his circumstances, the experiences that he went through as a human or experiences that we go through. There is great practical value here for all of us. But also know from the beginning that David wasn't really writing about himself. No, he didn't know what he was writing, but he knew he wasn't writing about himself. He was writing to a greater son of David. Writing about the one who would die on the cross for you and for me. I can only imagine David with a pen and paper sitting down to write a psalm. Maybe his heart was feeling especially poetic. Maybe he was feeling particularly inspired. You know, there are always those times we think, boy, I could feel the presence of the Lord. And certainly when we get to Psalm 23, we're going to see that David had those times. He was writing a worship song, but it was so much more than a worship song. He was writing into the future about the very one who would save his life and, by the way, yours and mine as well. The psalm was universally recognized as messianic. And of course, it is all about Jesus Christ. Now, make no mistake, David is in a difficult place, but we don't have any record of any difficult places that David was in or any dangerous circumstances that would match this psalm. So this was David picking up the pen, beginning to write the lyrics, and maybe they felt pretty holy to him. But when the first words, remember the Spirit of God pushing the pen of a man. In the first line, my God, why have you forsaken me? He would have no way to understand that. Now, David, like you and like me, would have those moments when he felt forsaken by God. He would cry out for help and help didn't seem to be there. I know we've all experienced that. I can promise you that this particular psalm has ministered to me more in the last couple of weeks than almost anything else I've been through in these difficult days this last year. David begins with his pain Again, not understanding he's talking about a far greater pain. My God, why have you forsaken me? Now, obviously we know this was the fourth saying of Jesus from the cross at Calvary. In his agony, he cried out, my God, why have you forsaken me? The only time in his life that he called his Father anything but Father or Abba. Being forsaken by his Father, that's an impossible thing for us to understand. Of all of the things David suffered on the cross, I think this was the most difficult, possibly.

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2: We can make it a mystery, but to Jesus it was just added to his agony. Now, David, again, I want to emphasize, David was writing about his own experiences as well. And I'm glad he did, because you and I, we've been in those circumstances. There were times when David felt like God had deserted him. We can tell by the worship songs that are popular in our church culture that almost every single one of us have at one time or another felt like God wasn't listening. God, where are you? God, why aren't you answering my prayers? I know we hate those times. But David, and I'm sure it's true of you, it has been true of me, we cried out time and time again, seemingly with no response. It's in those times we have to remember that he's promised never to leave us or forsake us. What that means, this is an impossible thing to understand, that you and I never really experienced something that Jesus himself experienced on that cross when he was forsaken. Jesus very deliberately chose these words. I told you this psalm was universally accepted as messianic. The Jews watching Jesus suffer, and we'll see them tonight. The minute he cried out, my God, why have you forsaken me? Eli, Eli, lama sabachthani. They would understand that he was quoting this messianic psalm. Why would Jesus choose those words? Let me suggest two reasons. The obvious is it was true. He was forsaken. But additionally, Jesus was reaching out. We know that one of the seven sayings of Jesus on the cross is, Father, forgive them, for they know not what they do. And by quoting this messianic psalm, Jesus was actually evangelizing his murderers, hoping that maybe it would help them to remember that this was about him, who he was, and what he'd come to do. As I mentioned in my prayer, there's no doubt in my mind personally that this is the psalm that Jesus was agonizing over the night before in the Garden of Gethsemane. Why are you so far from saving me, so far from the words of my groaning? Now we're going to see a little bit later that Jesus' tongue stuck to the roof of his mouth. He couldn't speak in a way that could be clearly understood. And all he could do was groan on that cross. Now David had been in those situations. He pretended to be insane before Abimelech. He acted crazy, but Jesus was simply unable to communicate something that we can all relate to. One of the great advantages of us having the Spirit of God and the gift of tongues is that we don't need to understand what we're saying. We can still cry out to the Lord. David seems almost confused by the Lord's apparent absence. It's almost like he's saying, Lord, where are you when I need you the most? Again, that's something that everybody in this room can relate to. You know, I'm often asked by people who've suffered or people who are suffering, people who've been betrayed or abused, asking questions like, where was God when I was being abused? Where was God when this terrible thing was happening to me? Or why didn't he stop me? And my answer is always the same, and I hope this will open the eyes of your understanding as well. God was in exactly the same place he was when he watched his own son crying out for relief. And really, he was answering.

answering Jesus' prayer from the night before in the garden. Lord, if there's any way this cup can pass from me, Father, if there's any way, three times he asked, three times the Father said no. And Jesus ended his prayer with, nevertheless, thy will, not my will, be done. The Father's heart was broken. And here's something else that I can't possibly explain. There's no way to reconcile it. The Father with a broken heart, who had to turn away from Jesus when he literally became sin. We're also told by the prophet Isaiah that it pleased God to crush him. And you need to know that it pleased God to crush him because you and I, we're that valuable. David is that valuable. Now, David, remember, he thinks he's just writing a worship song based on his experiences, and this song is going to take him to places he can't possibly begin. Where are you, O God? He's always there, just like he was when his own son was suffering. He says in verse 2, O my God. Now, David is writing this. David never lost sight of the truth that God was his personal God. We need to remember that even when things are going difficult. But Jesus understood the same thing on the cross. My God, my God. Oh my God, I cry out by day, but you do not answer, by night, and am not silent. He's describing 24 hours of prayer. Have you ever been in such pain? Or maybe you've been so fearful. Maybe your heart was just so tender towards somebody else's pain that the moment you woke up in the middle of the night, you began praying for that circumstance, for that person. Well, that was descriptive of David's life. We also know that Jesus cried out to his Father night and day. We need to remember he's always with us. In this last year, when we've been going through such difficult things, there have been many times when I'm crying out literally all day and all night and saying, oh Lord, what are we going to do? What do I do next, Lord? And without an answer. It's in those times when I have to remember that he's with me, that there's no doubt about that. And it's not me pretending like, well, I'm going to be okay. It's not that at all. It's just what I know, because his track record is such that I can't believe anything else. How can we handle difficult times like this? And the answer is by faith. But faith in his faithfulness, faith in his will being done, borrowing from our Romans 8 study. By faith, really believing that God works all things together for the good of those who love him and who are called according to his purpose. That's what David does, and Jesus, the greater son of David, does the same thing. He says in verse 3, you are enthroned as the Holy One. Write this down, because Paul always reminds me of this. God's in control. He knows this was going to happen. He's got you in his hand. That's what David is writing. And you are the praise of Israel. In you our fathers put their trust. They trusted and you delivered them. They cried to you and were saved. In you they trusted and were not disappointed. One of the things that's absolutely essential when we're going through difficult things is remembering the faithfulness of God. That's what David is doing. That's what Jesus was doing. Now, I don't mean to be irreverent in the least. This is, as I said earlier, the holiest of ground. But you know how it's said that just before you're going to die, your life passes in front of you? On the cross, Jesus would have thought about the encounters that he had with people, the lives that had been changed. He would have thought about that moment when he cast 7 demons out of Mary Magdalene and saw everything in her life change. I personally think, and this is just me, you can use it any way you want to, but I think as all of the names in the Lamb's Book of Life were going before him on that cross, I personally think he waited till he got to the name Ron Arbaugh
And then he said, it's finished now. Even he got saved. Remembering God's faithfulness is always the key. Verse 6, it's hard to explain. But I'm a worm and not a man, scorned by men and despised by people. That's not David. That's David speaking of Jesus. This isn't Jesus having a depressed state. This isn't Jesus with false humility. You know, here I am. I mean, think about it. He was hung between two ordinary thieves on his cross. He was accused of horrible things. And here's what he's saying. Look, I am a worm. That's how people view me. I'm not even a man. They're treating me in an inhumane way. This is Isaiah 53. Explained to us. Now, this is the hard part to explain. The word in Hebrew for worm is the word tola. And Jesus was seizing on very familiar and very vivid pictures that Jews would understand. A tola was a worm, and at the end of its life, it would crawl up a tree or a stake or any piece of wood, and it would attach itself to that piece of wood, and it would lay its eggs, and then the worm's eggs, or legs rather, would attach to the piece of wood, and that worm would never come off that piece of wood. The worm would die right there. Though your sins are as scarlet, tola. The Jews would come and scrape the worm off, and the result would be this red dye, this rich red dye. It would leave a stain on the cross, on the tree, on the stake. Unmistakably, the tola died here. And Isaiah 53 applies that very term to this. Jesus was saying, I'm just like that worm. I'm on this cross and I'm here to die. And when my blood stains this cross, it will mean life for all of the people. Verse 7 says, all who see me mock me. They hurl insults, shaking their head. He trusts in the Lord. Let the Lord rescue him. Let him deliver him, since he delights in him. In Matthew's gospel, we're told that the chief priests, the teachers of the law and the elders, he trusted in God. Let God save him, they said. They were mocking him and insulting him. That's what's happening here. I think we need to remember that Jesus told us that they will insult us, his followers. Why? Because they insulted him. They mocked him. And their mocking was merciless. He says, you brought me out of the womb. You made me trust in you. Even at my mother's breast, from birth I was cast upon you. From my mother's womb, you have been my God. Now this is staggering in its implications. Jesus is indicating from the very beginning, an infant traveling through Mary's womb, from the moment of his incarnation, from that moment he was in fellowship with his Father. Now we love babies, especially when they start making cute noises, especially after you change their diapers and they're all clean and smell good, and they make these great sounds. Jesus was in fellowship with his Father from the moment of his incarnation.
you've forsaken me, but my fellowship has been with you from the very beginning, from before there was a beginning. And Jesus would ask the same question that Peter would ask, where else can we go? Father, where else can I go? That's why he would cry out also from that cross, into thy hands, Father, I commit my spirit. There was nowhere for Jesus to go. You know, we all like preaching about Jesus. You know, we had 12 legions of angels. All they had to do was say the word and they'd be there. But Jesus never considered that. Fellowship with his Father began at birth. From your mother's womb, you've been my God. It doesn't matter what you've gone through. From the time you were born, God had you. If you're a born-again Christian, he knew that you were going to be his adopted child. Verse 11 is a cry that we're all familiar with, but so too was Jesus. Do not be far from me, for trouble is near, and there's no one to help. Again, the idea, no one else to help, where am I going to go? I think that's a lesson we need to learn. It's a lesson that I've been learning for this past year. Where else are we going to go for help when only God can give us the help that we need? Do not be far from me, for trouble is near, and there's no one to help. Please open your heart for these next two verses. Many bulls, when you see bulls in the poetic books, Old Testament figures, they're symbols of power. Many bulls surround me. Strong bulls of Bashan encircle me. Roaring lions tearing their prey open their mouths wide against me. Now we know that David never experienced anything like this. We also know that Jesus never experienced being surrounded by animals, bulls or lions. And so we need to understand what he's talking about here. He's talking about the hordes of demonic beings that came at him with everything hell had to offer.

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Hebrews 10:25 says, "Let us not give up meeting together as some are in the habit of doing, but let us encourage one another, and all the more as you see the day approaching." 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
10: Thank you for joining us. As believers in our Lord and Savior, Jesus Christ, it is vital that we possess the mind of Christ. How do we do that? By consistently studying and applying God's Word daily. We are compelled to let the mind of Christ be in us and assures us that as the children of God, we can have the mind of Christ. 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
11: And Lord of Lord, and he wins. Good God Almighty. Another reason the writer is not Christ is that when Jesus, the righteous judge, comes to judge the world, his judgment is complete and final. He sweeps up clean. His judgment is complete and final, which means that there is no further need of subsequent judgments. No further need of subsequent judgment. When he comes and do battle, it's finished. He wipes the world clean when he comes on the scene. Revelation, you say, how do you know that? Because Revelation chapter 19, verses 14 through 16, it says, the armies of heaven, who's the armies? That's the church, will be coming out of heaven, riding behind the Lord Jesus Christ, will dress with the finest of pure white linen, following him, Christ, on white horses. From his mouth come a sharp sword to strike down the nation. He will rule them with a rod of iron. He will release the fierce wrath of God, the Almighty, like juice flowing from a wine press. On his robe at his thigh was written this title, King. Look at capital K. Should be that. King of kings and Lord of lords. This is the real rider who comes later on in this particular passage, Revelation 19. But that first rider on the first horse, that's a demonic rider. Well, the fifth reason, the rider on the white horse is not Christ, because this rider brings a false sense of peace. Remember, he doesn't have a bow. So it doesn't have an arrow, doesn't have arrows, because he brings a false sense of peace, whereas Christ brings eternal, everlasting peace. Christ brings real peace, genuine peace, authentic peace. You say, how do you know that? Because the scripture says in Revelation 9, 6, chapter 9, verse 6, for unto us a child is born, unto us a son is given, and the government will be upon his shoulder, and his name will be called Wonderful, Counselor, Mighty God, Everlasting Father, and Prince of Peace. Christ, the Messiah, is the Prince of Peace. Look now. Let's proceed on into the second seal. The second seal is judgment without peace. It's judgment without peace. Look at verses 3 and 4. When the Lamb broke the second seal, I heard the second living being, angel, say, come. Then another horse appeared, a red one. Its rider was given a mighty sword and the authority to take peace from the earth. And there was war and slaughter everywhere during this judgment. No peace at all. When Christ, the Lamb of God, breaks the second seal, the second living being or angel says, come. The rider was given a mighty sword. The sword represents the authority to kill people. Now, the rider on the red horse represents war. The rider on the red horse represents what? War, and is given permission to take peace from the earth. To take peace. Can you imagine? Take peace from the earth. Not just America, not just Texas, not just Mexico, not just Europe, not just Africa, not just New Zealand, not just the Philippines, the earth. There will be nations rising against nations. There will be, during the tribulation, the time of Jacob's trouble, there will be anarchy. There will be murder upon murder. You think you're seeing murder now, but you haven't seen murder. There will be complete chaos and disorder during the tribulation period. I thank God for the rapture. Now, if you want to stay here and go through this, go right ahead. I'll be in heaven, and I'll come back when Jesus comes to clean the mess up. Oh, there will be nations rising against nations, world anarchy, murder, disorder, destruction, and futile attempts to negotiate peace during the tribulation period. They would attempt to negotiate peace, but it's a false sense of peace, and it's just a setup for deception. There will be a bloody holocaust of terror. There will be a bloody holocaust of death and bloodshed that is unprecedented in human history. When peace is taken from the earth, there is no relief. When there is no peace anywhere, there's no place of refuge. When there is no peace during these 7 years of tribulation, there is only global conflict. There's only violent slaughters and wars and rumors of wars as prophesied by Jesus himself. You say, Jesus prophesied this? He certainly did. Can you tell me from where? I certainly can. In Matthew chapter 24, verses 6 through 7, as well as by Isaiah in Isaiah 57, 22. In Matthew 24, chapter 24, verses 6 and 7, it says, and you will hear, look at this, of wars and rumors of wars. See that you are not troubled, for all these things must come to pass, but the end is not yet. For nations will rise against nations and kingdoms against kingdoms. And there will be, this is Jesus prophesying, there will be famines and pestilence and earthquakes in various places. How far out? Globally. Nothing is off limits. This world is not paradise. And whatever you think is paradise now is going to be messed up. Nothing. Nothing. You think Hawaii won't be paradise? Disney World won't be paradise? I wish I could call some more. Y'all know the ski resort won't be paradise. Matter of fact, it's going to be belching up volcanoes and heat and ash. No paradise. Don't go to the ski slope because they're going to be melting with all this fire and all this hellish stuff. I mean, the volcanic ash and all this lava and sulfur. No snow can be on top of all of that. My friend, there's really no paradise. And some of y'all have gone to places you thought was paradise. And then you went there and said, is this it? Is this all? I've had people, they say, oh, I couldn't wait to see the Alamo. I couldn't wait to see the Alamo. And when they got to Alamo and they saw, they was waiting to see some huge, humongous skyscraper. And they say, you know what they say? Is this it? They forget about the historical purpose of the Alamo. They're looking for something grandiose, you know, but not the history behind the Alamo, you know? Isaiah 57, 24 also says, there is no peace, no peace, no peace, no therapy. No one can, no safe haven, no place of refuge, no peace, says my God for the wicked. Let me give you some spiritual insights. I can only give you this little bite sizes, because I don't want you to choke. And the next phase of this will come next week, because this is all you can handle for now. Okay? So spiritual insights for living as it relates to what I've just shared. Number one, Christ who sits on the throne is in complete control of the terrible judgments during the tribulation and uses them to accomplish his divine purposes in history. I'll read it again. Christ, who sits on the throne, is in total and complete control of the terrible judgments. He's in control during the tribulation. He's still in charge and uses them to accomplish his divine purpose in history. Psalms 115, verse 3 says, our God is in the heavens. He does all that he pleases. In other words, he's completely sovereign. He does whatever he wants, however he wants, because he's God all by himself. And nobody can stop the intentions of Almighty God. Psalms 135, verse 6 also says, whatever the Lord pleases. I love that. Whatever the Lord pleases, he does in heaven and on earth, in the sea and all the deep. He's the God of heaven. He's the God of the earth. He's the God of the mountains. He's the God of the valleys. He's the God of the seas and the oceans. He's God. When I see those powerful oceans and when I'm on them, or when I see the lapping of the waves against the seashore, I just look in amazement and astonishment and say, how great is our God? Number two, spiritual insight for the living. Number two, there will be no escape for unbelievers from the terrors of the tribulation, and even worse, the terrors of hell. There will be no, during this time, there will be no escape for unbelievers from the terrors of tribulation, and even worse, the terrors of hell. Revelation chapter 21, verse 8 says, "But as for the cowardly, the faithless, the detestable, as for murderers, the sexual immoral, as for sorcerers, as for idolaters, those who worship idols, and all liars, their portion will be in the lake that burns with fire and sulfur, which is the second death." Some people say, "This is hard preaching. I don't want to hear this. I want some lovey-dovey. I thought God was a God of love." He is a God of love, but he's also a God of justice. He's so much a God of love that he gave you his one and only son to save you from terrible times of judgment. Jesus came and bore our sins. Our sins were judged and put on Jesus so that we wouldn't have to go through this kind of judgment, neither hell. Aren't you glad you're saved? If you're not glad you're saved, then you are missing it big time. I'm glad I'm saved. I'm glad that I'm kept from the judgment and the wrath to come. In other words, the wicked who rebel against God during the tribulation will receive tremendous judgment. And even worse, when they eventually die, they will ultimately be sentenced into the lake of fire. The lake of fire. People don't like to hear about hell, but hell is real. And I can't wait to talk about that next week. And people are going there by the droves. As a matter of fact, they're more going to hell than to heaven. The gate is wide open for folk to go to hell. Just slouch on down Gomorrah Street. Just slap on down in your adultery. If it feels good, just do it. This is your heaven, and this is good as it gonna get. That's sad. That's sad. Y'all think medicine can cure everything. Herpes and this and that and that. But I tell you something that's coming that's bigger than herpes, that's bigger than AIDS, and that's hell. Some of y'all use hell in the wrong context. Won't you go to hell? Don't send anybody to hell. Hell is too bad. I wouldn't wish that on my worst enemy. It's that bad. Don't even play with the word hell. Hell is real. And if you don't come to Jesus and get right with God, I'm so sorry to tell you today that you will go to hell. Number three, one of the tragic things about living in the tribulation is living life on earth without peace. One of the tragic things about living in the tribulation is living life without peace on earth. Revelation chapter 6, verse 4a says, "Then another horse appeared, a red one. Its rider was given a mighty sword and the authority to take peace from the earth." Beloved, during the tribulation, we must realize that the church is in heaven. While all this, these atrocities are happening, we're not going through this because we are in heaven with the Lord. Amen? And we talked about that, and we'll be talking about it further in the future. You got to realize during the time of the tribulation, not only is the church in heaven, let me give you something else. The Holy Spirit is no longer restraining sin. See, the Holy Spirit is here. He's God, and you say, "Wow, with all this evil, you mean the Holy Spirit is still restraining sin?" Yes, if the Holy Spirit is not restraining, listen, most of us in here would already be gone. We are kept by the restraining work of the Holy Spirit. One of his works is that he is a restrainer. He restrains sins, but in The tribulation, the Holy Spirit will be working. He'll be here because people get saved by the Spirit, but he'll be working in a new capacity. The restraining of sin will no longer be so that the unleashing of sin and wickedness can have free reign without the restraining work of the Holy Spirit. Wow. The devil, his demons, and the Antichrist will be unleashing deception during the tribulation. You got 3.5 plus 3.5 equals what? 7. And when the rapture comes, it's going to seem like everything's going to be nice, lovey-dovey, because nothing's happening right then. But then there'll be a subtle, gradual intensification of the atrocities that will gradually happen, and it will get worse and worse and worse. During the tribulation, there will be an unleashing of deception. There will be an unleashing of confusion. There will be an unleashing of death all over the world. If you desire peace in this world, then you must receive Christ, who is the Prince of Peace. And when Christ is your peace, then anarchy, chaos, turbulence, violence, confusion, deception, and even death cannot steal your peace when Christ is your peace. When Christ is your peace. Beloved, possessing the peace of Christ is so valuable in troubling times. Y'all get worked up over politics. You get worked up over the economy. You get worked up over negotiations between world leaders. You get worked up over what's going on here and what's going on there. You need to look beyond all of this stuff and keep your eyes fixed on Jesus, because he is our peace. Anybody know he's your peace? He's peace in the midst of trials, peace in the midst of trouble, peace in the midst of confusion. John 14:27 says, peace I leave with you. My peace I give to you, not as the world gives do I give to you. Let not your hearts be troubled, neither let them be afraid. Let me close with a question. Do you have perfect peace, or has Satan stolen your peace? Do you have perfect peace, or has Satan, what? Stolen your peace. Isaiah 26:3 says, you will keep him in perfect peace, whose mind is stayed on you because he trusts in you. Beloved, there is no peace in politics, no peace in money, no peace in political parties, no peace in fraternities and sororities, no peace in organization, no peace in education. You could be a PhD with no peace. There's no peace in drugs, no peace in alcohol. What goes up, come down. No peace in entertainment. No peace in power, no peace in popularity, no peace with influential people. Stop calling their names. They can't help you in the midst of storms. There's no peace in relationship. Some of y'all are closer to people than you are to God. You spend more time with them, emailing them. Don't misconstrue me. I'm not saying you can't have friends. And I'm not saying you can't be close to people. A matter of fact, everybody needs some friends, probably more than one, in case that didn't quit you, you know. No, you know, but the reality is you need to have a friend in Jesus. How many of you thought you had a real friend only to be hurt, only to be set back? How many of you have experienced betrayal by someone you love? It doesn't bother you no more. You didn't forget it, but you got peace about it because God has removed all that animosity, all that bitterness. And even if it comes up, it doesn't bother you no more. You keep it in its place. Some of you have been hurt by your own children, your own grandchildren. Somebody you did so much for, and then they kick you in the rear. That's called life. Somebody under my voice, you don't have peace with your mama. Don't have peace with your daddy. Some grandchild don't have peace with grandmother or grandfather. Some of you just mad. You don't even know why you're mad. Relationships are healthy when they're the right kind of relationships, and they are relationships from Almighty God. The best thing you can do before you form a relationship, I'm talking to you young folk now, particularly you young adults and those who are just getting started. Do you not know your worst decisions you make is usually between the age of 15 and 30 years old? If you're between 15 and 30, stand on your feet. Just let me see who you are. Just stand up. Just go and stand up. You know your age. Stand up. Just remain standing. Let's give them all a big hand. Let's give them a big hand. Now you may be seated. Do you realize your best decisions or your worst decisions are right there in that age range? We who are past that age range, how many? Now I understand. Let me just flip the script. I said, oh no, Pastor. Oh yeah, it's good. True confession is good for the soul. How many of you made some of your worst decisions between the ages of 15 and 30? Are you bold enough to stand? No, you don't stand so they can see you. So you show them what not to do. Look, come on, my hands up. My hands up. Come on, stand up there. Why? Don't sit down too quick. You know why you still standing? It's because the grace of God. You know why you standing? It's because the blood of Jesus Christ. You know why you're standing? Because of the divine patience of God. And he has washed your sin. He has cleansed your sin. He has given you new beginnings. And you can say hallelujah to the Lamb of God. Do I have any witness in the house? You may be seated in the presence of God. You better learn from us old folk. All your lessons do not have to be hard learned. God brought you to the house of God with the people of God, to the glory of God, to show you how you can have real peace in a turbulent world so that you will not be deceived. Peace I leave with you. My peace I give to you. Not as the world gives do I give to you. Let not your hearts be troubled, neither let it be afraid. You cannot possess real peace until you accept the Lord Jesus Christ as your personal Savior. Acts 16:31 says, believe on the Lord Jesus and you will be saved, and he will give you peace like nothing else can give. I like that song that says, when peace like a river attendeth my way, when sorrows like sea billows roll, whate'er my lot thou hast taught me to say, it is well with my soul. My sin, oh the bliss, oh this glorious thought, my sin not in part but the whole. Is nailed to the cross. And I bear it no more. Praise the Lord. Praise the Lord, oh my soul. Is it well with your soul? Is it well? Is it well with your soul?
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18: 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In 1967, he warned Americans, freedom is a fragile thing, and it's never more than one generation away from extinction. President Reagan knew the freedoms secured by one generation were not guaranteed to survive to the next. Today, as socialistic ideas that place greater power in the hands of government gain renewed support, Reagan's warning carries even greater weight. Freedom is more than inheritance. It's a responsibility, one we all share. Every generation must fight for the principles that made self-government possible. Freedom only survives when each generation chooses to defend it. So, do we have the courage to defend and protect what is being challenged, the very principles that made America the greatest experiment in history?
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20: There can be peace in you now because God, who made all things, who continues to control all things by the word of his power, that same God is for me now. And he's going to work all things together for good. I don't even understand how that happened, but that's his word's promise. And I believe that now. And when you believe that, you have grace and you have peace.

0: so glad you joined us for today's Unlimited Grace, the audio broadcast ministry of pastor and author Brian Chapel. In today's episode, Pastor Brian shares the second half of a lesson from Philippians chapter 1. Dr. Chapel investigates the joy that comes with being clothed in the righteousness of Christ Jesus. Despite our pain and weakness, we can find hope and joy in Him. You can find this lesson and many others when you visit unlimitedgrace.com. And while you're there, look for the children's book, Anyway and Always, written by Pastor Brian and his wife, Kathy. Through this book, the Chapels present the promise of the covenants fulfilled by Christ in a personal and meaningful way for young children to understand. Let's hear now from Dr. Brian Chapel as he shares the second half of the lesson, Complete Joy.
1: When you think Philippians, think jails. Because Paul is writing this book of Philippians, a letter that he is sending to a church, a house church back in Philippi. He is writing this letter from a jail in Rome where he is imprisoned. This letter is written to a group of people whose circumstances are described first in Acts chapter 16. You may remember the Apostle Paul is actually in another part of the world, in the Middle East, and he gets a vision called the Macedonian vision, where a man from Greece, that's southern Europe, says, come over and help us. And so Paul and Silas begin what we think of as the second missionary journey, and they begin at Philippi, this Greek town where Paul crosses all kinds of boundaries, a Middle Eastern Jew going to a Greek southern European city, and he meets with a group of women in prayer, not to Jesus Christ, but we're not quite sure what they're praying to, by the riverside. And so as he begins speaking, a Jewish man to a European woman, strange things in those times, he tells her about Jesus Christ. Her name is Lydia. She is a seller of purple cloth, a businesswoman, and she believes. And from that point, not only begins to support Paul financially in his mission to the world, but spiritually as well, supports him and others in the church. That's not the last woman we see at Philippi. Paul and Silas begin to minister inside the town, and there's a slave girl who begins to follow after them. She has a fortune-telling demon within her, and she follows Paul and Silas day after day saying, these men are from the Most High God. And she mocks them saying, they will tell you the way of salvation. Finally, Paul has enough of it. And he says to the demon, I command you in the name of Jesus Christ to come out of her. The demon comes out of her, but so does her fortune-telling ability. So her handlers are deprived of their income. They get mad. They take Paul and Silas to the authorities, and they have them beaten with rods. It's not just an old custom. In a few months, you will send me to Malaysia. And you may remember Malaysia occasionally makes the news. When Muslims convert to Christianity in Malaysia, they are beaten with what? They are beaten with rods by the government as well. Still happens in our world. Paul and Silas are not only beaten with rods, they're put into jail. And at midnight, after they have sung their songs, what happens? An earthquake opens the doors. Paul and Silas do not leave, knowing if they leave, it will mean death for their jailer. And the jailer, when he discovers they have not left, says, what must I do to be saved? Paul and Silas say, believe in the Lord Jesus Christ, and you shall be saved, you and your household. The whole household is baptized that night. And after that night, Paul continues on his mission. It's supported by years from those at Philippi. We'll read about it as we go on through this letter in later weeks. As they continue to say, we want to tell others the good news and help you to do it. But Paul is betrayed by his own countrymen. To save his own life, he appeals for a trial before Caesar. And so he's sent to Rome, where he's waiting for years for his trial. And it's while he's waiting that he writes this letter. If you've ever liked going through the letters in your grandmother's attic and finding hopefully the one from Abraham Lincoln to her, you know, or going to ancestry.com and looking at those documents of your heritage. This is the letter to the first church of Europe, as the Apostle Paul is writing to these people who are the great, great, great, great, great grandmother church of us all of European heritage, or those touched by European missions. This is that early letter. Let's stand and honor God's word as we see Paul's word to the first European church of all time. Paul and Timothy, servants of Christ Jesus, to all the saints in Christ Jesus who are at Philippi with the overseers and deacons, grace to you and peace from God our Father and the Lord Jesus Christ. I thank my God in all remembrance of you, always in every prayer of mine for you all, making my prayer with joy because of your partnership in the gospel from the first day until now. And I am sure of this, that he who began a good work in you will bring it to completion at the day of Jesus Christ. Let's pray together.

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2: And I want you to pray about. And so I said, well, that's fine. Well, maybe just when you bring our drinks, you know, if you've thought of something by then, just tell it and I'll pray for it. A few minutes, she came back with the drinks. And she kind of looked furtively around the restaurant and then sat down very close to him so that she could speak very softly. She said, I've been a drug addict almost all of my adult life. I have only been clean for 6 months. Would you pray that God would keep me clean? He said, I can pray for that. And then he said she turned over her left hand with the palm side up and pulled back her watch where he could see the scar of her recently having tried to take her own life. And she said, and would you pray that God would make me happy? And he said, yes, I can pray for that. Is that real? I mean, does God really bring happiness into such troubled lives? If you believe that you are nesting in Christ Jesus, that the sin and the weakness and the shame is somehow covered by his righteousness, that you are robed in the reality of who Christ is and what he was willing to do for you, so that what you do is you stand before God pure and right and shameless, then you begin to say, there can be peace in you now because God who made all things, who continues to control all things by the word of his power, that same God is for me now. And he's going to work all things together for good. I don't even understand how that happened, but that's his word's promise. And I believe that now. And when you believe that, you have grace and you have peace. It is the intention of the gospel. And when it really comes upon you, the way it did to those people at Philippi, you don't just want to kind of hold it. You want to tell somebody. Let me tell you about the grace and peace that I know. Let me share this with you. And it's the very thing that Paul is praying about with such rejoicing. He says in verse 3, I thank my God in all my remembrance of you, that is the church at Philippi, always in every prayer of mine for you all, making my prayer with joy because of your partnership in the gospel from the first day until now. And I'm sure of this, that he who began a good work in you will bring it to completion at the day of Jesus Christ. I'm rejoicing, listen, he says, in all of you. Not just the officers, not just the recognized good people, the long-term prayer. I'm rejoicing for all of you in Christ Jesus because I recognize that that work in you has made you want to be partners in the work of the gospel from the first day until now. I mean, it's a literal statement. Lydia, from the first day of perceiving the grace of God for her, took her business earnings and began to support the life mission of the Apostle Paul so that what had touched her heart would touch many more hearts. That was from the very beginning. And Paul, toward the end of this letter, we'll get to it eventually, will begin to thank the Philippians for their gift of giving and receiving so that as he went from their place to minister across the world, they never forgot him. They said, the grace that's touched us, that saved us, that freed us, we want other people to know. And their hearts were so changed that their priorities changed. And they wanted their partnership, their giving in the gospel, to spread the mission of grace and peace. Because they recognized if they were eggs in that nest, God meant them to fly and sing. And they were going to enable every way they could the message to fly and sing across the world.
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0: to them his love. 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
1: Paul, toward the end of this letter, we'll get to it eventually, will begin to thank the Philippians for their gift of giving and receiving, so that as he went from their place to minister across the world, they never forgot him. They said, the grace that's touched us, that saved us, that freed us, we want other people to know. And their hearts were so changed that their priorities changed. And they wanted their partnership, their giving in the gospel, to spread the mission of grace and peace. Because they recognized if they were eggs in that nest, God meant them to fly and sing. And they were going to enable every way they could the message to fly and sing across the world. And the reality of that is still hard for us. Sure it is, because not a mystery to you if you look at the back of the bulletin, right? We're struggling financially in a community that's struggling financially. And the great temptation is to fold our tent and pull in our wings. Instead of saying, no, listen, is there ever a better time for a community to hear the wonder of the gospel of Jesus Christ that gives you grace and peace, joy in the morning, even while you're still in the dark? It's in the time of struggle that the joy and peace can make so much. And our leaders of this church, the deacons and the elders, I'm just going to tell you, they have struggled nobly to kind of put together next year's budget to say, how do we steward well and at the same time not forget our mission? How do we keep both pieces in play? And it's just wonderful watching men of faith struggle in unity for the work of the gospel and the protection of the church, and doing both so the gospel can fly and sing. It's part of the beauty of being a church of Jesus Christ, as people are saying, I'm in partnership with the gospel. What can I do to maintain this great message? And Paul tries to encourage them by saying, I'm telling you why you should do it, because I am sure, verse 6, of this, that he who began a good work in you will bring it to completion. Now, maybe it's hard to hear that here. What if you were one of those Chinese pastors who by the hundreds are singing, great is thy faithfulness? They will go home to worship in secret, not in a place like this. They will go home to worship in small numbers because the government will not let them worship in large numbers. And yet, despite all the pressure upon them, they say, God is working all things together for good, and he's shown us his grace and peace and the gift of Jesus Christ. Great is thy faithfulness. Regardless of what the world brings, I know what heaven holds, and I will say, great is thy faithfulness. And so he gives praise for the church. Remember again, the very first church of Europe, who they can't possibly perceive it, are going to multiply and multiply and multiply and multiply and influence so that you and I are sitting here today. And this is the promise that God is making to his corporate church, not just back then, but even now. He's not just talking about finishing off the work of the gospel. That word completion is also about filling up the work of the gospel. That all churches who are faithful to the mission of God, of the testimony of Jesus Christ, are part of the completion that God is doing. And I just rejoiced in this week to see the many ways that God has taken this church, not just sending me off somewhere to do something for the gospel, but what people here are doing for the sake of the gospel, completing, being made complete for the purposes of God that he gives to this church. I was with some of you last Monday night as Mike Jackson was doing the evangelism seminar. And do you mind my saying to you, I listen to Mike talk about evangelism and I go, how does he do that? I mean, he is so able and skilled and zealous. And I think, I don't have those gifts. And I think, but he does. God is working all this corporate body to bring it to completion. And I look around the room and there are people from their teens to their 70s. There are singles and there are marrieds. There are young couples there that just had babies days ago. And they are still here to learn to evangelize. And I think God is completing his work. He's filling up the church by all the kinds of people who are coming to say, we're meant to sing and fly this message of the gospel. I think of Mike Flynn, who's doing such an amazing job, not only reaching men in this church, but across the region, trying to help men understand how important the gospel can be to him. I think of Sarah Alkier, who is working with women, not just in our church, but women across our region who are considering what it means to be ministers for the gospel, to work with women who know Jesus and don't know Jesus, and through the programs have children and women by hundreds meeting here on Tuesday morning. And it doesn't serve us. It's not meant to serve us. It's meant to say God is doing something through his people that helps the gospel to shine and flow. And that's ultimately what the apostle is praising God for. He is doing this. There's just this divine intercession whenever you perceive it. God has entered my life to bring the message of his grace and his peace. That divine intercession, when you perceive it, creates kind of a supernatural selflessness where we're no longer just concerned about our bank account and our worship style and our church process. We are saying, how can we multiply the gospel? And when we begin to see God doing that through all generations and ages and people and races, and when Joel is the one that we're celebrating today, somebody who's just new in this church, right? And do you see what he's doing? He's helping serve coffee. He's helping greeting people as they come in the door. He's playing our worship band. He's telling you about the faith that's spreading from him. We just say, I am sure of this. He who began a good work in you will bring it to completion. Not just finish off the work. He is filling out the work by the church that is faithful to his purposes. As I look at all the things that God is enabling you to do, that you're so willing to do for the sake of the gospel, I just have to back up and say, my, oh my, you are saints. Well, not every day in every way, but in Christ Jesus, you are saints. You have to believe that you are holy ones for a holy purpose. And because you are holy ones for a holy purpose, I praise God that the prayer of the Apostle Paul is one that I can say when I'm in China or Malaysia, or wherever you send me, this prayer. I thank my God in all my remembrance of you, always in every prayer of mine for you all, making my prayer with joy because of your partnership in the gospel from the first day until now. And I am sure of this, that he who began a good work in you will bring it to completion at the day of Jesus Christ. I praise God for you and the God who claimed you and the work that he's given us to do. Praise God. Will you say amen? Amen.
2: Hi, friend. This is Pastor Brian again. Today, we've considered how the Bible encourages us to trust our Savior. And if you find yourself in a situation today where you need to trust Jesus more with what's going on in your life, then I want to pray for you. Would you join me in prayer? Heavenly Father, as we begin to grasp the power and the love of Jesus' passion for us, we reach toward him and we know that's what you want. You want us to turn to our Savior with the confidence that he can and will hold us through all of life's trials and for eternity. So when we see how Jesus gave his life in order to save sinners like us, we love him, we turn to him, we trust him. Help us to do that right now. Even if our circumstances are tough and our sins are great, help us to believe that no matter how great is the difficulty or how heavy is our baggage, how deep may be our shame, there really is hope for each of us when we trust in Jesus. Your son has your heart. and your power. So we ask that your Son, Heavenly Father, this Jesus Christ that we're turning to, would pardon our sin, help us to live for you, and hold us for eternity. That's a big prayer. But His grace is big enough. And so we ask that you would apply it to our lives as you know is best, for then we will be truly blessed. And so we pray in Jesus' name. Amen.
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15: So why would you have the arrogance to suggest that Jesus is the way, the truth, and the life? I listened to a video yesterday of a professionally trained seminary graduate dismissing that. So what we're facing is something new. We've been cultivating this at our highest levels of theological training for a long time, folks. If Jesus is not Lord Christ and King, he's not a good man. He's a deceiver and a liar and a manipulator. We have to understand he's unique. And we need to find a way to recognize him as King. We should talk about him as King.
14: 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That's 855-577-2255. We're so glad you're here to listen. Today's program will complete the message we began yesterday. Here's Pastor Alan with part two of Science, Angels, and Jesus, Expressions of This Present Age.
15: One of the most interesting stories in the Bible to me is about Balaam. You know the Balaam story? Balaam's a prophet. He's kind of a shadowy character. You know, the hardest people to categorize are the people that honor God and don't. Because you can learn a lot of God language and a lot of God activity, and you can be familiar with God and the things of God and the Word of God, and yet not honor God always. And and Balaam is in that category, one of those shadowy, and they exist today. But he's recruited to curse the covenant people of God because the kings are afraid of them. And so Balaam takes the money and he goes, and God tells him he doesn't want him to go. But God sends an angel to kill him. An angel. To end a human life. You should think about that. Angels are not inert spiritual forces that always give you a hug and a high five. Angels watch over the purposes of God. The psalmist talks about his enemies and he prays for his enemies that they'll be driven like chaff in the wind with the angel of God chasing them along a dark, slippery path. I'll tell you, one place I don't want to be is in the dark on a slippery path with the angel of God after me. I like the verse better where I could dwell under the shadow of his wings and his angels will protect me. Angels see to the purposes of God. You see, we want to ignore the judgment of God, the discipline of God, the wrath of God. God sent an angel to take Balaam's life, and the prophet was completely clueless, but his donkey could see the angel. And so his donkey wasn't taking the direction that Balaam was giving him. He got mad at the donkey, and he's beating the daylights out of the donkey. This was before PETA. And then it's repeated. Some of you know the story. And finally, the donkey speaks to Balaam. You know you're in a bad place. You know that your discernment threshold is at a low ebb when a donkey has more spiritual insight than you do. In fact, you've probably been in a place where somebody you consider to be very ungodly had more spiritual awareness than you did. And you're like, But the donkey looks at Balaam and says, "Why are you beating me? Can't you see the angel? I've been doing everything in my power to save your life, and you're beating me." And then the Lord opens Balaam's eyes. Angels. We used to have a donkey here. We had a little burrow.
16: We used him for Christmas parades and Easter and Palm Sunday. We named the church had a burrow. We named him Murphy. So for a while, we owned Murphy Burrow. It's been a while. I accepted the unfortunate assignment one Christmas season to teach Murphy to we were going to do a play, and Mary was going to ride Murphy in the church. I have worked with a lot of horses. I hadn't worked with a lot of burros. Murphy didn't seem to want to come in the church. And there was no amount of coaxing. And I'm a pretty good coaxer. He laid down. Like, just laid down. So I read that Balaam story. It has some very personal affinity for me. I'm pretty sure I've been that stubborn in my life. Angels are real. They impact our lives. We don't worship them. I don't seek angels or angelic involvement. I seek the Lord. I want His purposes to break forth in my life. But angels are ministering spirits sent forth on behalf of the purposes of God. Look at 2 Thessalonians 1. God's just. He'll pay back trouble to those who trouble you. He'll give relief to you who are troubled and to us as well. This will happen when the Lord is revealed from heaven in blazing fire with His powerful angels. They're not weak or timid or intimidated. In fact, the angels are shown to us in Scripture to be very much a part of the judgment of God in the book of Revelation, controlling the environment in which we live to the point that it will bring tremendous destruction to humanity. Angelic involvement. In Matthew 13, there's a parable Jesus told about a field that was planted with wheat and the weeds came up. Some of you know it. The wheat and the tares is kind of the King James English. And when Jesus is asked by the disciples to give the explanation in verse 38, he said, "The field is the world and the good seed stands for the sons of the kingdom. The weeds are the sons of the evil one and the enemy who sows them is the devil. The harvest is the end of the age and the harvesters are angels." They're going to be greatly involved at the culmination of this age. So I don't believe that. Well, you're entitled to an opinion. But I wouldn't elevate my opinion over the teaching of the Word of God. Verse 41, the Son of Man will send out His angels and they will weed out of His kingdom everything that causes sin and all who do evil. The angels are working on Jesus' behalf. I want to be involved in what God is doing to the point that the angels are a part of my journey. And I believe you do as well. I don't need to see them. I want to be faithful to what the Lord has asked me to do. When I say we don't have to have a majority to be triumphant. What we have to have is obedience to God and faith in Him. There's biblical passage after biblical passage that assures that.

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2: And God, and there's much that we don't know. And in those things that we don't know, there's always a conversation to be had. But it's not the elimination of one or the other. You need to know Jesus in three ways. You need to know him as Christ, the Messiah. It's what Christ means, the Messiah, the anointed one, the incarnate one, the promised one, the Son of God. But you can know him as Christ and miss the kingdom of God. You can believe Jesus was the Son of God. You can believe he was a miracle worker and a healer and all sorts of things. And you could miss the kingdom of God. You need to know him as Lord. That's personal. When you choose Jesus as Lord, that establishes his authority in your life. That's different than groupthink or sitting in church or being moral or kind or generous or polite. There'll be kind, generous, polite people in hell. We have to know Jesus as Lord. I yield my will to you. I will allow you to set the boundaries for my life. You'll define what's moral and immoral. You'll define what's generous and what's selfish. I serve you as Lord. I'm not just asking you to give me my way with your heavenly power. I'm not asking you to dispatch the angels so that I maintain a constant state of happiness. How may I cooperate in doing your will? Isn't that what Jesus taught us to pray? Your kingdom come, your will be done on earth as it is in heaven. He said we should pray that way. He didn't tell us to pray that somebody else would do the will of God. When we pray that prayer, we're volunteering. I will let your will be done through me. In my home, in the place where I go to work, in the places where I take my children, when I gather with my friends, let your will be expressed in those places. That's what it means to be Christ followers. It's labeled, there's an ambassadorial role to that, but you can't segment your life and say, well, I'll honor Jesus on Sunday mornings. Or I'm a Saturday night person. I found it was easier for me to resist the temptation of Saturday night if I go to church. Well, good, we had a pretty good time on Saturday night. Last night was a little dampish, but we got here. But if our faith doesn't live beyond the gathering of faith, it's not real faith. Jesus as Lord. And then you need to know him as King, as the absolute authority. When there are things that I don't understand, when I watch things and I lack an explanation, I think there's a spiritual component to this that I don't yet understand, but I trust the King. If you don't know King Jesus, Paul got in trouble. Paul and his team on more than one occasion were arrested and suffered physically because they kept asserting that Jesus is King. When I look at the 21st century edition of the church in America, we're very reluctant to even say that Jesus is unique. We don't like the pushback that comes on that. Somebody said, why would you have the arrogance to suggest that Jesus is the way, the truth, and the life? I listened to a video yesterday of a professionally trained seminary graduate dismissing that. So what we're facing is something new. We've been cultivating this at our highest levels of theological training for a long time, folks. If Jesus is not Lord Christ and King, he's not a good man. He's a deceiver and a liar and a manipulator. We have to understand he's unique. And we need to find a way to recognize him as King. We should talk about him as King. I gladly serve King Jesus.
3: Before we return to today's message, Pastor Allen wants to share a book to help you be free from worry.
2: In the Sermon on the Mount, Jesus said a half a dozen times, "Do not worry." Not a suggestion, it's a directive. I have a question. Are you living in obedience to Jesus or are you ignoring him? Well, we got a new book, it'll help you. It's called Freedom from Worry. It's really a how-to guide to live a life in the peace that Jesus promised us. You don't have to have a life choked with fear and anxiety and worry.

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1: 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That's 855-577-2255. Now, let's get back to Pastor Allen to wrap up part two of his message called Science, Angels, and Jesus, Expressions of This Present Age.
0: We've got a learning gap because the monarchy is pretty much remote to us. Most of what we know about the monarchy we've learned from the British, and we defeated them so long ago we don't take it too seriously. So it's more about fashion and lifestyle. So we think about the monarchy and the lifestyles of the rich and famous and how nice it would be to be like that. And to have castles and palaces and for summer to be a verb and all the things. But that's not the presentation of the monarchy in the Scripture. An ancient Near Eastern monarch was an absolute total authority. There's no appeals court. So when we say Jesus is king, that's where the fear of God comes in, a reverence and a respect for God. I can have an opinion, but I will submit it to the authority of the king. I can have thoughts, but I want my mind to be renewed as I learn to submit to the authority of the King, because Jesus is Lord of my life. I am very much in process. Well, I can talk about my new birth experience and when I accepted Jesus into my life and acknowledged I was a sinner and I needed a Savior, but I am very much still on the pathway of being transformed, and I would invite you to join me. I'm not earning my way to anything. I want to walk uprightly before the Lord because I believe righteousness brings the exaltation of God. It's the best way I know to be. So if that's true, if Jesus is king, why is there so much turmoil in the world? Well, the Bible tells us very plainly that there's a conflict of kingdoms in the world. You can see this without having very much discernment at all. There's a values clash, and they stand in opposition. And we watch that all the time. And then we have to make a choice where we will land in that. Will we honor Jesus or will we capitulate to the other voices? Not new at all. In John chapter 8 and verse 44, Jesus is talking to religious leaders in Jerusalem. Now these are scriptural scholars. These are people who measure their honesty and uprightness before God based on the spices they buy in the marketplace. They're not casual observers, but they've missed the heart of God. You can be very religious and miss the heart of God. John 8:44, Jesus said, you belong to your father, the devil, and you want to carry out your father's desire. He was a murderer from the beginning, not holding to the truth. There's no truth in him. There is no truth in him. When he lies, he speaks his native language, for he's a liar and the father of lies. You can learn this spiritual principle from science. See, I think the hard sciences point us to God. It's impossible to look at our world and its precision, its exactness, and not imagine there's an intelligent design behind it. To look at creation and think, oh, that's just the result of random probability. I'm like, no. If that's true, we can lock all the parts to my iPhone in a box and shake it up and keep shaking it, and an iPhone will come out. Not likely. Light and dark. You're familiar with both. Darkness doesn't have a physical power. Darkness is the complete absence of light. Hot and cold. Cold doesn't have a physical power. It's just the complete absence of heat. Evil is the complete absence of good. Jesus said, you're of your father, the devil. The truth is not in him. That is the essence of temptation. It's an invitation to walk away from the light into the darkness. And temptation doesn't plunge you into total, complete darkness. It's an invitation to step out of the light, to step into the shadows, to be less transparent, less forthright, less honest. Don't tell the truth and the whole truth and nothing but the truth. Tell the convenient truth. Tell the easy truth. We even have a whole collection of vocabulary words to explain dishonesty. It's a whole, you know, we speak evangelistically. It's abhorrent to me that we use a word for the spreading of the gospel for lying. We've gotten very calloused on this. Again, the darkness doesn't have the power to overtake the light. But it doesn't mean that darkness and cold are not real. You step out into a cold winter day, you're goofy to deny that cold exists. It very much affects you. It just doesn't have the power to overwhelm the heat. We just don't have enough heat. When the darkness is so intense you can't see, it doesn't overwhelm the light. There's just an absence of light. When we look into the public square and we see darkness, it's because we haven't been willing to bring the light. We haven't been willing to tell the truth. It's inconvenient and it's uncomfortable and we don't want to be labeled. So we go to church and we worship and then we're quiet. In Luke chapter 4 and verse 5, the devil led Jesus up to a high place and showed him in an instant all the kingdoms of the world. And he said to him, I'll give you all their authority and splendor, for it's been given to me. And I can give it to anyone I want to. So if you worship me, it'll all be yours. Satan was given a block of authority in this world. Jesus didn't say he was a liar. There's an element of truth. It wasn't meant for Satan. It wasn't intended for him. It was given to humanity, but in our rebellion against God, we forfeited it. That's the great exchange at the cross. Jesus came to restore the order God intended for us. But in this present age, Satan still has an expression of authority, a grant of authority that we gave to him. Jesus acknowledged it in John 10 and verse 10. He said, the thief comes only to steal, to kill, and destroy. Satan comes, his objective, to steal, kill, and destroy. When you're invited, when temptation touches your mind, when you feel it in your emotions, understand the objective is your destruction. God's not trying to limit our good time. He's not trying to diminish us. He's not trying to restrict us. He's trying to protect us from destruction. Satan hates him. He hates his kingdom. He lost his place in the kingdom of God. And so while he can't diminish God, he can diminish what's at the heart of God's creation, which is humanity. And when you and I take the truth of God and we say to others, you know, cooperate with God, acknowledge Jesus as Lord, serve him with joy. We're not trying to diminish their lives. We're inviting them to a better place. Jesus said, the thief comes to steal, kill, and destroy, but I've come that you might have life and have it to the full. The fullest possible existence under the sun is cooperating with Jesus. You got no shot at sustaining your spiritual life if you don't regularly spend time with the Bible. You don't have to read the thing with us. I'm not suggesting that makes you more godly, but time with the Bible does. But the Bible never explains why God loves us. It just said that God so loved the world. But what it reveals to us, the revelation that comes with that, the science that comes with that, is the incredible value God attaches to human beings. He values you more than the angels. A third of the angels rebelled against God, and there's nothing in Scripture that suggests there's a redemptive plan for the fallen angels. There's eternal judgment for them. But when humanity rebelled against God, God put into play a promise of the opening chapters of the Bible, his thread of redemption, that he would redeem humanity from our rebellious place if we would cooperate with him. Plain good old Tennessee language, you matter to God. You matter to God. He cares about you. So if he cares about me, why is life so difficult? I didn't say that he's going to take all the pain away. It's not good parenting if you never allow your children to fall or to struggle or to stumble. If you didn't let them feed themselves until they could feed themselves without spilling anything, you'd all be feeding adult children. Learning to feed yourself is a messy proposition. You get strained peas in your ears and on most of the surfaces of the kitchen. Because when you turn your back, they're going to launch that food across the room. That little will again. God loves you. You matter to him. He knows when you sit or stand, when you come in or go out. He knows the thoughts and intents of your heart. I mean, so does Google, but God has your best interest at heart. He does. I'm amazed. We say, oh, I don't believe God could do that, but you believe your technology can. Who's being stubborn? He doesn't mean it in a punitive way. He will show you a way. He told you that righteousness will bring his exaltation. He will elevate you. Well, I don't want to do that. Now, therein lies the rub. I know broccoli's better for me than Oreos. I believe that. I believe Brussels sprouts are better than a whole lot. I believe they're better for me than Thin Mint ice cream. But if I just get to choose in an unfiltered moment, I want Oreos and ice cream. I have to exert my will, my intent. I have to think about outcomes and sacrifices and the benefits of what I know to be better for me. You have to make that choice with God. I'm not suggesting you earn your way to heaven. I'm suggesting that the blessings of God, the righteousness of God, reflects a choice on our behalf. Jesus. He's our King. He's our Lord. He's our Messiah. We gladly represent him in the earth.
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10: 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President Reagan knew the freedoms secured by one generation were not guaranteed to survive to the next. 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Freedom is more than inheritance. 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Freedom only survives when each generation chooses to defend it. So, do we have the courage to defend and protect what is being challenged, the very principles that made America the greatest experiment in history?
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0: Pastor Greg Laurie with an important prayer today on A New Beginning. 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Well, Pastor Greg, we're making available your new book called What Every Growing Christian Needs to Know. And I'm telling you, this has some of the best must-have principles for believers. Now, is it meant more as a primer for new Christians or for sort of a refresh for all of us? What's the main goal?
1: That's a great question. The answer is it's meant for both.
0: Okay.
1: Yes, it's great for a new Christian to read this because it goes through the basic things that every growing, and I want to emphasize that word growing, Christian needs to know. The Christian life is one of constant development, constant change, constant growth. And so to encourage that growth, there are certain things that we must engage in. And by the way, Dave, these are things that we never outgrow. Any more than you would outgrow eating. You know, can you imagine somebody saying, oh yeah, I used to be into the whole eating thing. I would eat with the best of them, breakfast, lunch, dinner, even an occasional snack, but I don't eat anymore. Well, that's interesting. The reality is you're not going to be with us much longer.
0: Yeah.
1: Or, oh yes, I used to breathe air with everybody else. No, there's certain things you need to do to function physically, and the same is true spiritually. And I think what I share in this book is nothing new in one sense, so it could be new to some people, especially a new believer, but the importance of reading the Bible, how to do that more effectively, how to get the most out of Bible study, how to pray, secrets to answered prayer. I talk about the importance of the church, being involved in the church. I also address the topic of sharing your faith, how to do it, how not to do it, and much more. So yes, this will be an encouraging book for a brand new believer, but it will also be an encouraging book for any believer that wants to keep growing. And we should all want that.
0: Oh, yeah, that's for sure. Well, let us send you a copy of this brand new book from Pastor Greg. Again, it's called What Every Growing Christian Needs to Know. And we'll be glad to send it your way to say thank you for your partnership in helping us bring these studies your way each day. 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Or just go online to harvest.org. And then if you'd like to make a change in your relationship with God today, Pastor Greg has some additional thoughts to share.
1: Maybe as you've been listening to this message, you've thought, I wish I could come into this relationship with God. I just don't know how. Let me tell you how you can come into a relationship with God right here, right now. First of all, you need to recognize you need God. You need to admit you're a sinner. I know some people choke on that word, but the Bible says all have sinned and fallen short of the glory of God. But then you need to recognize that Jesus Christ, the Son of God, died on the cross for your sin. The Bible says, while we were yet sinners, Christ died for us. And then you need to believe in Jesus. Jesus put it this way, for God so loved the world, he gave his only begotten Son, and whosoever believes in him should not perish, but have everlasting life. You might ask, how does one believe in Jesus? To believe means to put your faith and trust in Christ alone, and to receive him into your life as your own friend, Savior, and Lord. The Bible says, for as many as received him, he gave them the power to become sons of God. Would you like to receive Christ? And by that I mean, would you like to ask Jesus to enter into your life and be your Savior, your friend, your Lord? If so, you can just pray this prayer after me. It's a simple prayer. You can pray it out loud if you would like, or you could pray it in the quietness of your heart. But if you want Jesus Christ to forgive you of your sin, if you want to go to heaven when you die, or maybe you want to make a recommitment to the Lord, just pray this prayer after me now. Pray these words if you would. Lord Jesus, I know that I'm a sinner, but I know that you're the Savior who died on the cross for my sin. I turn now from my sin, and I ask you to come into my life and forgive me of all of my sin. Thank you for loving me. Thank you for hearing this prayer. And thank you for answering this prayer. In Jesus' name I pray. Amen. Hey, if you just prayed that prayer, I want to congratulate you and say, welcome to the family of God.
0: Yeah, that's right. 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
15: I want to ask you a question. Where are you today as a Christian? Have you had the with inexperience but never the upon experience? The upon experience God wants to give to you because He loves you, He cares for you. He wants His church to be strong. He wants you, when you read the Bible stands out and the Bible speaks to you to use your life.

0: 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It is good to have you with us as Roel encourages us to stay open to the wisdom, comfort, and strength of the Holy Spirit. You'll find that God's Spirit will help us resist sin and obey His Word, equipping us to carry out His perfect plans for our lives. Stay with us for motivation to fully surrender to the Holy Spirit and follow wherever He leads. Here's Roel Reese with today's lesson.
1: Well, if you have your Bible, turn to the book of Ephesians, chapter 5, verses 18 to 21. And the title of the message is Walking in the Fullness of the Holy Spirit. This chapter is pretty interesting, but let me give you a little background to the book of Ephesians. In the book of Ephesians, you find 42 times in Christ Jesus. It speaks of your position in Christ. In chapter 1 to 3, in the book of Ephesians, what Paul does is he shows you what you are in Christ before he tells you, now that you know what you are in Christ, this is not what God expects of you, the life of the Christian. Paul the Apostle, when he got saved, he was on his way to Damascus to persecute Christians, to arrest them and to kill them. And on his way, halfway to Damascus, the Lord appeared to him. And he said, Saul, Saul, why do you persecute me? And Paul began to speak with Jesus. And the Lord touched his life at that particular moment. He became blind. He couldn't see. And those that were with him, they grabbed the hold of Paul and they led him to Damascus. And there in Damascus, there was a guy by the name of Ananias. He was a believer. And the Lord came to Ananias and said, Ananias, I want you to go and lay hands on this man by the name of Saul or Paul. And he said, Lord, I've heard that guy, man. He kills Christians. I'm not going anywhere. And the Lord said, listen, I've touched him. You see, when Jesus touches any one of us, we're different. Totally different. When Ananias came to lay hands on Paul, the first thing that happens when he lay hands on him, he became able to see again. His blindness left him. And when Paul the Apostle's eyes were opened, he received the experience, the baptism of the Holy Spirit. The power that gave to him to go out into the actual wilderness for 10 years for him to be used by the Lord and preach the gospel of Jesus Christ, write 14 letters. And to see him lay hands on people and receive the baptism of the Holy Spirit. We need the baptism of the Holy Spirit. Our audience, when you look at an audience, what kind of audience do you really minister to? I want to ask you a question. Where are you today as a Christian? Have you had the within experience but never the upon experience? The upon experience God wants to give to you because he loves you, he cares for you. He wants his church to be strong. He wants you, when you read the Bible stands out and the Bible speaks to you to use your life. There are so many weak in the church today, not only here but everywhere. Very sinful. And what we need in the church is more people to be baptized with the power of the Holy Spirit so that we can overcome sin. Let's read chapter 5 of Ephesians, verse 18 to 21. Let's see what Paul says. He says, and do not be drunk with wine. The first thing he talks about is drunkenness. Do not be drunk with wine. In which the possession, he says, but be you filled with the Holy Spirit, speaking to one another in psalms and hymns, spiritual songs, singing and making a melody in your heart to the Lord. And giving thanks always for all things to God the Father in the name of our Lord Jesus Christ, submitting to one another in the fear of the Lord. Wow, that's heavy scriptures. The first thing that he does is he wants to make sure that if you're a Christian, don't get drunk, but be filled with the Holy Spirit. Does the Bible condemn? Not condemn, but does he tell you that it's wrong? You're in a restaurant. You're eating with your family. Then a family comes in that are new believers and they see you sitting there. Maybe they know you just for a little while. And they saw you in church. go to the same restaurant, and all of a sudden you see them drinking. And you know that the Lord is against drinking. So what you're doing is you're making this family stumble. If you're going to drink, stay home and drink. But don't stumble anybody. Be you not drunk with wine, you'll see in a moment. Because the Lord wants us to be full of the Holy Spirit. You see, first of all, here in the flesh, if your flesh is controlling my life, it cannot please God. Romans 8, 5 through 9, Paul says, "For they that are after the flesh mind the things of the flesh." They love the flesh. "But they that are after the Holy Spirit, the things of the Spirit. For to be carnally minded is death. But to be spiritually minded is life and peace. Because the carnal mind is an enmity against God. For it is not subject to the law of God, neither indeed can it be. So then they that are in the flesh cannot please God. But you are not in the flesh, but in the Spirit. If so be that the Spirit of God dwells in you. Now if any man has not the Spirit of Christ, he is none of his." Scriptures are plain. I didn't make the scriptures. The Lord gave the scriptures. Galatians 5, 16, 21. Paul, "This I say then, walk in the Spirit, and then you shall not fulfill the lust of the flesh. For the flesh is lusting against the Spirit, and the Spirit against the flesh. And these are contrary to one another, so that you cannot do the things that you would. But if you are led of the Spirit, you are not under the law. Now if the works of the flesh are manifested, which are these? Adultery, fornication, uncleanness, lasciviousness, idolatry, witchcraft," which is also taking drugs in your life, not aspirin, but drugs in your life, and dealing with Ouija boards and all that, "hatred, variance, emulations, wrath, strife, seditions, heresies, envies, murders, drunkenness, revilings, and such like this, of which I tell you before, as I have told you in times past, I've warned you, that they who do such things shall not inherit the kingdom of God. Secondly, if the Spirit of God is controlling me, then I am pleasing God." Romans 8, 14. "For as many as are led by the Holy Spirit of God, they are the sons of God." Galatians 5, 22 to 25. "But the fruit of the Spirit is love, joy, peace, long-suffering, gentleness, goodness, faith, meekness, temperance. Against such there is no law. And they that are Christ have crucified the flesh with all its affections and lusts. If we live by the Holy Spirit, then let us walk by the Holy Spirit." You see, if you're a Christian and the Holy Spirit has baptized you, you will not want to live by the flesh. You know, they'll kill you. It will take you back. And the dog going back to his own vomit, Peter said, or like the pig that is taken upstairs, you take him in your bathtub, you give him a bath, you bubble him up. When you moan, you release him, he goes back into the mud. That's the way people, you go back to your sins. We're not supposed to do that. The word that he uses here, be filled with the Holy Spirit, is God's command and expects us as Christians to obey his command. So it applies to all Christians, not just one Christian, all Christians, not the few selected. The verb that is used here in the present tense, keep on being filled. So what? So it's an experience that not only we should enjoy, but constantly and not just on special occasions. Not once in a while, every single day. The verb here for fill has nothing to do with contents or quality, as we are empty vessels. But listen, the need is a requirement, a mound of spiritual fuel to keep you and me going forward. See, we need it. In the Bible, filled means to be controlled by the Holy Spirit of God. Is your flesh controlling you, or is it the Holy Spirit? Being filled with the Holy Spirit means to be constantly controlled by the Spirit in our minds, our emotions, and the will that we have in our lives. You see, Paul the Apostle states here that there are four evidences of the fullness of the Holy Spirit in the life of every believer. Let me give you the first one. It has power over your life, the Holy Spirit. Verse 18 said what? And do not be drunk with wine, in which is deposition, but be continually filled with the Holy Spirit of God. Secondly, how about joy that God gives? Not happiness, joy, which is the fruit of the Spirit. Ephesians 5:19 said, speak to one another in psalms and hymns and spiritual songs, singing and making a melody in your heart to the Lord. Thirdly, be thankful. Ephesians 5:20 says, giving thanks always for all things to God, the Father, in the name of our Lord Jesus Christ. I like this one. Be submissive. Submissive life to the Lord. Submissive, he says, submitting to one another in the fear of God. Not only God, submitting to one another. You notice that Paul the Apostle shares that a person who is Spirit-filled is one who is sober-minded, that his mind is clear from alcohol. Be you filled with the Holy Spirit of God.
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and drink the wine of violence, fermented wine. Secondly, drinking leads to mocking people. Proverbs 20, verse 1. Wine is a mocker, strong drink is a brawler, and whoever is led astray by it is not wise, but he's stupid. Thirdly, drinking brings poverty. You spend all your money. Proverbs 23, 20, 21. Do not mix with winebibbers or with gluttons, eaters of meat. For the drunkard and the glutton will come to poverty and drowsiness, and will clothe a man with rags. Everything will be taken from you. Drinking is like a bite of a serpent. Proverbs 23, 31, 32. Do not look on the wine when it is red, when it sparkles in the cup, when it swirls around smoothly. At the last, it bites like a serpent and stings like a viper. See the warnings? Again, drinking impairs a person's judgment. Proverbs 31, 4 and 5. It is not for kings, O Lemuel. It is not for kings to drink wine, nor for princes an intoxicating drink, lest they drink and forget the law of God and pervert the justice of all the afflicted people. Drinking inflames the passions of a person. Isaiah 5:11. Woe to those who rise up early in the morning. He's an alcoholic for sure. Sometimes I fly at the airports at 9 o'clock in the morning, 6 o'clock in the morning, the guys are at the bar drinking in the morning. He says, woe to those who rise up early in the morning that they may follow, notice, intoxicating drink, who continue until nighttime till wine inflames that they drink from the morning to the evening until they're drunk. Drinking also takes away the heart. Hosea 4:11. Harlotry, wine, and new wine enslaves a person's heart. So the first thing, what does the Bible say or teach about drinking? Secondly, what are the examples given to us of people being filled with the Holy Spirit? Number one, how about John the Baptist, the cousin of Jesus? Being baptized with the Holy Spirit says, for we will be great in the sight of the Lord, and shall drink neither wine nor strong drink. He will also be filled with the Holy Spirit. You see, the Holy Spirit fills you. The Holy Spirit, and even from his mother's womb. A person that loves God and wants to serve God is a person that is filled with the Holy Spirit. Secondly, remember, in the scriptures I gave to you, Acts 1:8. In Acts chapter 2, verse 1 through 4, when they all came together, the mother of Jesus, 120 in power, they were told to wait for the Holy Spirit. When the Holy Spirit came and baptized them with power, listen what it says. And then they were all filled with the Holy Spirit and began to speak with other tongues as the Spirit gave them the utterance of the power to speak. And then thirdly, Peter was filled with the Holy Spirit in Acts 4:8. And then Peter, filled with the Holy Spirit, said to them, rulers of the people and elders of Israel, he got to share the gospel with them because of the power of the Holy Spirit. Praying and seeing the Holy Spirit fill people, Acts 4:31, and when they had prayed, the place was shaken where they were assembled. And they were all filled with the Holy Spirit. And they spoke the word of God with boldness. Not only the gift of tongues, but a person can speak with boldness the word of God. Boldness. You can share the gospel with people. You can witness to people. Fifthly, seeking men full of the Holy Spirit. He says, Acts chapter 6, verse 3 and 5. Therefore, because of this, brethren, seek out from among you seven men of good reputation. Now, what took place here is that the disciples were being informed that the people in the church were complaining and murmuring because they were not being taken care of spiritually. So what does Peter do? He goes out and he grabs seven men, and he sought out from among the seven men of good reputation, full of the Holy Spirit and wisdom, whom we may appoint over this business.

0: And the saying pleased a whole multitude of people because they were going to be taken care of. And they chose Stephen, a man full of faith in the Holy Spirit, Philip, Prochorus, Nicanor, Timon, Parmenas, Nicolaus, and a proselyte from Antioch. God chose these men to become what God wanted them to be, to help out. And then how about Stephen filled with the Holy Spirit? Stephen was quite a person. Stephen coming to that place in his life where not only the Holy Spirit had baptized him and given a message. When the Pharisees came to him and they tried to come against him, he gave them the full gospel from the Old Testament. They hated him because their heart was filled with hatefulness. And they took Stephen and they threw him over the wall in Jerusalem. They threw him over the wall. He came down through the wall down below. And as he was there wounded, he got on his knees and he prayed. And as he looked up, he saw the Lord Jesus standing in heaven waiting to take him home. That's the first time and the only time that Jesus stands for someone to receive a first martyr into the kingdom of God. The next time he stands is at the second coming, coming to bring judgment upon the world. Being full of the Holy Spirit, gazed into heaven and saw the glory of God and Jesus standing at the right hand of his Father, standing to receive him into heaven. And then Paul was filled with the Holy Spirit in Acts 9:17. And then Ananias went his way, entered the house, laying hands on him, on Paul, said, "Brother Saul, the Lord Jesus, who appeared to you on the road to Damascus, you came here, has sent me that you may receive your sight and be filled with the Holy Spirit of God." You see? Filled with the Holy Spirit of God. And then Paul filled not only with the Spirit, in Acts 13:9 he says, and then Paul, filled with the Holy Spirit, look intensely at him. And then Paul commanded the believers to be filled with the Spirit. Ephesians 5:18 says, "And do not be drunk again with wine, in which is the possession, but be filled with the Holy Spirit of God." I put it here again so that we can remind ourselves. So first of all, we saw, what does the Bible teach about drinking? Second of all, what are the examples that the Bible teaches about being filled with the Holy Spirit? Thirdly, what is the ministry of the Holy Spirit among you and I, believers? Check this out. Number one, regeneration. John chapter 3, verses 3 to 5. Remember Jesus was talking to Nicodemus, one of the Pharisees, one of the Sanhedrin, the 72. So he didn't want people to see him, so he snuck up by night and came to Jesus. And he said, "Jesus, what must I do to be born again of the Holy Spirit?" And he said to him, "Well, you must be born again." And he said, "You mean born again? You mean I have to go back into my mother's womb and then be born again?" He says, no, what I'm saying is you have to be born of the Holy Spirit. Listen to what he says. And Jesus answered and said to him, "Most assuredly I say to you, unless one is born again, he cannot see the kingdom of God." Remember that word, see the kingdom of God. Jesus answered, "Most assuredly I say to you, unless one is born of water and of the Spirit, he cannot enter the kingdom of God." You can't see it and you cannot enter. You have to be born again of the Holy Spirit of God. You have to. Secondly, the Holy Spirit indwells in our hearts. Romans 8:11, "But if he, the Spirit of him who raised up Jesus from the dead, dwells in you, he who raised up Jesus from the dead will also give life to your mortal bodies through the Holy Spirit who dwells in us," or in you. He anoints people. 1 John chapter 2, 20-27. "But you have an anointing from the Holy One, and you know all things. But the anointing which you have received from him, Jesus, abides in you. And you do not need that anyone teach you, but as the same anointing of the Holy Spirit teaches you concerning all things." And it's true. And it is not a lie. "And just as it has taught you, you will abide in him and he will abide in you." The the Holy Spirit.
1: 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You'll see that when you live in His strength and not your own, you can honor the Lord with righteousness, boldness, and faith. 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
0: In conclusion, once again, the way to be Spirit-filled, number one, speaking to yourselves in psalms and hymns and spiritual songs. Secondly, singing and making a melody in your heart to the Lord. Thirdly, giving thanks always, not just once in a while, always for all the things that He's done for you. Fourthly, submitting yourself one another in the fear of the Lord, in the fear of the Lord.
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21: Shalom, and welcome to Messianic Perspectives, a daily program where we look into the scriptures from a distinctive first century Jewish point of view. Today, our Bible teacher, Stephen Gehr, begins his five-part series on Messianic prophecy in the writings. This is Chris Rodriguez. Please stay tuned after the message for some important information you won't want to miss. And now, with today's teaching, here's Stephen Gehr.
22: Shalom, this is Stephen Gehr. Welcome to our discussion of the Messianic prophecies of the Hebrew Bible. In today's session, we are going to explore 1 Samuel 2, verses 1 through 10. You say, 1 Samuel 2? What kind of messianic prophecy is in 1 Samuel 2? Well, let's get into the text and see what we're going to find. First, we set the context. Of course, you're familiar with the opening of the book of 1 Samuel. You're introduced to this fellow by the name of Elkanah, and Elkanah has two wives. I'm not concerned with one of the wives. I'm only concerned with his wife, Hannah, or Hannah. Hannah was childless, and she prayed to God that she would become pregnant. Lo and behold, she does indeed. She has a son. His name is Shmuel, Samuel. She dedicates him to the Lord at the tabernacle, brings the boy for the high priest Eli, or Eli, to raise, and she sings a remarkable song of praise. And within that lofty expression of praise, we will see a particularly significant grammatical first. Well, getting into the text, then Hannah prayed. This is 2:1 of 1 Samuel. She prayed and said, "My heart exults in the Lord. My horn is exalted in the Lord." Hang on a second. When the horn shows up within a biblical passage, you see horn a lot, and you say, what, your horn, what's your horn? This was a symbol of power. This was a symbol of might. You see this in some of the writings of various different ancient Near Eastern kings. You know, the horn is exalted, my power is great, because I'm like a big ox and I'm going to gore you. I'm like a big giant bull and I'm powerful and I'm going to gore you. So it's the power, it's ability. So my heart exalts in the Lord, my horn is exalted in the Lord. All that I have, in other words, all my power, all my energies. My mouth speaks boldly against my enemies because I rejoice in your salvation. By the way, I want to point out one simple thing, just a reminder. This is not messianic prophecy. This is not a messianic prophecy point. But I want you to see when she says, I rejoice in your salvation, I want to remind you that the Hebrew word for salvation is Yeshua. What was Jesus' Hebrew name? Yeshua. So when I see a line like this, because I rejoice in your salvation and your Yeshua, I'm not thinking as a Bible interpreter that, oh, she's prophesying Jesus here. No, not at all. But I do take great satisfaction knowing how the story progresses and that 2,000 years ago there was a Messiah who came, who was given the name Yeshua, who has provided salvation. I can, in a sense, enjoy the foretaste that this particular line brings some 1,000 years earlier. Verse 2, there is no one holy like the Lord. Indeed, there is no one besides you, nor is there any rock like our God. Boast no more so very proudly. Do not let arrogance come out of your mouth, for the Lord is a God of knowledge, and with him actions are weighed. The bows of the mighty are shattered, that's the weapons of war, but the feeble gird on strength. Those who were full hire themselves out for bread. Those who are hungry cease to hunger. Even the barren gives birth to seven, but she who has many children languishes. What we see here is Hannah is expressing the upside-down nature of what's just happened right now. She has become pregnant who was once barren. That is the God that we see. He turns things upside down for his purposes. Verse 6, the Lord kills and makes alive. He brings down to Sheol and raises up. Interesting imagery there regarding people when they die going to the place, the abode of the dead, Sheol. But then the idea of raised up. Well, I believe that that indicates a belief even at that early stage of resurrection, of a future resurrection for the righteous. Verse 7, the Lord makes poor and rich, he brings low, he also exalts. He has power over everything, in other words. He raises the poor from the dust, he lifts the needy from the ash heap to make them sit with nobles and inherit a seat of honor. For the pillars of the earth are the Lord's, and he set the world on them. He keeps the feet of his godly ones, but the wicked ones are silenced in darkness. For not by might shall a man prevail. And verse 10 is where we're going to see what I want to point out here. Those who contend with the Lord will be shattered. Yeah, don't take that bet. Don't bet against the Lord. You're going to break yourself. Against them, he will thunder in the heavens. The Lord will judge the ends of the earth. And he will give strength to his king. Hang on a second. This is the beginning of 1 Samuel. We're in the period of the judges here. What kind of king? There's no king. The Lord will judge the ends of the earth. Absolutely. The Lord is not just the God of Israel. He's the universal God. He's the creator of heaven and earth. So indeed, he will judge the ends of the earth. He will make right what needs making right and punish what needs punishing. But then we get this line. He will give strength to his king. There is no king yet. Is it possible that Hannah, is expecting what no one in Israel is yet expecting? And that she is speaking prophetically of the future, when there will be a king? Well, maybe that would be kind of a general prophetic abstraction, perhaps we could say. He will give strength to some king that may come in the future at such time as the period of judges progresses to a period of kingdom. But here's the kicker. The verse doesn't stop here with he will give strength to his king. It goes on to say, and will exalt the horn of his anointed, of his Mashiach, of his Messiah. And this is the first time, the very first time, that we, readers of the Hebrew Bible, are introduced to one of the Bible's central theological terms and concepts. So right here in the concluding verse of this gorgeous song of praise to the Lord, we see the scripture's initial use of the word Mashiach, Messiah, and the biblical concept of the Messianic King. Everything that progresses from this point historically, from this point on, all that the prophets write about the Messianic King, all that is expected once we know who David is and once we have the Davidic covenant and once we understand what the prophets are writing regarding the son who will be given to us and the government will be upon his shoulders, etc., etc. All of this finds its origin in this passage's prophecy. And what is the context in which we find it? A, the Lord will judge the ends of the earth. B, he will give strength to his king. And C, he will exalt the horn. Remember, horn is a symbol of power, of energy, of might. Will exalt the horn of his Mashiach, of his Messiah. Is this a full-blown prophecy such as we'd find in the book of Isaiah? Well, of course not. This is a seed prophecy. This is a small kernel that will not sprout, will not bloom for generations to come. Nonetheless, it has exceptional importance and pride of place in that the Messianic King, the Mashiach, is highlighted here in his role as judge of the entire earth, in his role as God's regent, as God's agency to judge the entire earth. Well, how have the rabbis interpreted this passage? Do they see any messianic importance to this, or is this all me? Well, this passage has long been interpreted in Jewish tradition as possessing messianic importance. For example, when we read the Aramaic paraphrases of the scripture, called the Targums, when we read the Targum on this particular passage, let me just read you a small section here from the Targums. The Lord shall shatter the adversaries who arise to do evil to his people. He shall blast them with a loud noise issuing from heaven. The Lord shall exact punishment from Gog and from the marauding armies of the nations who come with him from the ends of the earth. He shall give strength to his king and shall make great the kingdom of his Messiah, of his Mashiach. Certainly in the first century, this was popularly read as a messianic prophecy of the end times, even inserting the concepts from Ezekiel of Gog and Magog. But what I want you to understand is from this brief preliminary reference here in 1 Samuel, well, tracing through both books of Samuel, the remainder of the writings, the Hebrew prophets, the entire complex of Jewish messianic thought, hope, and expectation develops from this point, and it culminates in the revelation of the Messiah himself within the gospel narratives. And frankly, when we get to like Luke 1, 46 through 55, which contains what we call the Magnificat, that beautiful ancient poem that Mary wrote, praising God for what he's going to do through her, one cannot help but be dazzled with Mary's familiarity with Hannah's song, and that its messianic content in Hannah's song prompts her, following that angelic visitation, the Annunciation, to use Hannah's poem as a prototype for her own song of praise to the Lord. Particularly with the concepts of God turning that which was upside down, exalting the humble, bringing down, raising up, etc., etc. And furthermore, it's not just Mary who is familiar with Hannah's song here in 1 Samuel. This imagery that Hannah uses is echoed by John the Baptist's father, Zacharias, in his prophetic song of praise found also in Luke 1, 68 through 73, who speaks of God raising up a horn of salvation, a horn of Yeshua for us in the house of David, his servant, as he has spoken of old. And so while this one line in 1 Samuel 2:10 may seem to be a very small thing, the repercussions of this echo quite loudly and largely throughout the rest of Scripture, as our Messiah has indeed come. Yeshua, God's provision for our salvation.
21: 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This is Chris Rodriguez. 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
0: Gavin Stone was diagnosed with autism when he was 3 years old. Now a teenager, he's had to overcome adversity all of his life. Fortunately, Gavin has allowed adversity to make him better, not bitter. Gavin's inner character was put on display after a terrible incident he suffered at school. A group of kids who began by whispering to each other about how weird and creepy Gavin was, lured him to an isolated location and jumped him. He suffered a concussion and was severely wounded. Fortunately, he recovered well. He also responded to his attackers in a way that left many people speechless. Instead of revenge, he chose grace. He asked authorities to sentence the boys to community service instead of jail time, with the condition that their service be disability related. He also asked the boys and their families to watch a 20-minute video in which he showed his wounds and explained the trauma the boys had caused him. Gavin then encouraged them to live differently by softening their hearts toward people who were different from them. Ask questions, he said. Get to know people. I hope Gavin's story inspires us all to see differently. Justice and revenge are not the same thing. Balancing the scales doesn't have to mean blackening our hearts. If we want to live in a world that operates on love and grace, we must become people of love and grace. For Focus on the Family, I'm Jim Daly.
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29: This is John MacArthur welcoming you to Portraits of Grace. In the Old Testament times, the average Israelite had limited access to God. While he could commune with God through prayer, God maintained some distance from him. Only the high priest was allowed, for example, to enter into God's presence in the Holy of Holies once a year. However, as Christians, we enjoy unlimited access to the Father through Jesus Christ. He is not distant, he is near. The writer of Hebrews confirms that we have confidence to enter the holy place by the blood of Jesus by a new and living way. Please take full advantage of that access. Commune with your Heavenly Father who loves and welcomes you into His presence just as He welcomes His own Son. This is John MacArthur, hoping you'll join me again for Portraits of Grace.
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10: In the new movie Coyote vs. Acme, Wile E. Coyote is still chasing the Roadrunner. He's been at it since 1949, in fact, so you really can't fault his determination. But after 8 decades, Wile E. Coyote realizes maybe the problem isn't his predatorial determination. Maybe the problem is with the Acme gear that always blows up at the wrong time, usually in his face. So our intrepid Coyote decides it's time for another approach. He's going to sue Acme. And the commercial on TV helps him find his lawyer, Kevin Avery. Have you ever set a big stack of TNT on the road hoping to blow up your nemesis? Kevin asks. But when you press the detonator itself explodes. It's not your fault. There's probably someone to blame. And just like that, Wile E. Coyote trades in Southwestern highways for a titanic legal battle that might just level the world's biggest corporation. If, that is, Wile E.'s hard-to-kick addiction to dynamite doesn't level his chances first.
11: Have you ever pulled the ripcord of your parachute and only a bunch of silverware comes out? It's not your fault.
12: Acme is evil.
10: Generations have grown up on Warner Brothers' Looney Tunes cartoons, and in this animated live-action hybrid, we get about what you'd expect. Some nice messages about perseverance, a lot of slapstick violence, and some comedic innuendo, much of which involves Porky Pig's lack of pants. On top of that, though, we also get some mild profanity, an unwanted element that might be parents' biggest concern here. So we're giving Coyote vs. Acme a 3.5 out of 5 for family friendliness. Read the full review at PluggedIn.com/radio. I'm Adam Holtz with the Plugged In Movie Review by Focus on the Family.
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0: meet them all, I do declare. By and by, the Lord will surely let me meet them at a meeting in the air. For there's going to be a meeting in the air in the sweet, sweet by and by. I'm going to meet them. Meet them over there in that home beyond the sky. Such singing you will hear, never ever heard by mortal ear. 'Twill be glorious, I do declare. And God's own Son will be the reigning one in that meeting in the air. Let the pessimist look down. Let the fearful look over their shoulder. Let the Christian lift his eyes and look up. What's it going to be? His return, the resurrection of the dead, the rapture of the believing, the reunion of all. So what? Because of the final word, responsibility. This is not to allow us to go away and sit in a corner and pat one another on the back. No, he says, here's what to do. Encourage one another with these words. Someone is downhearted. Someone is going through difficult days. Someone is just overwhelmed by the events of the week that await them. Listen, encourage them with these words. Remind them of this ultimate triumph, of this certainty which gives meaning to our existence. Jesus is the rock that doesn't roll. He's the rock, the one that rolls our blues away. He's the rock of my salvation. And finally, the responsibility is expressed not only in the encouragement that we are to give to one another, but it is expressed in the fact that we are to encourage one another purposefully, as the New Testament says, to love and to good deeds. We are to encourage one another to purity, because when he comes, he's coming for the holy. He's coming for the five wise virgins, not the five foolish ones. We are to encourage one another to watchfulness and keeping short accounts with sin. We are to encourage one another in zealous evangelism. Can I give you a wee word of encouragement? Jesus is coming back. Men and women have got no hope. They live in a no-hope generation. Somebody's going to have to tell them. How about you? Seize every opportunity. Every time somebody does something for you, give them one of these. Happened to me yesterday at the driving range, hitting golf balls, lady perspiring like fury, but her head blowing up like a balloon, getting hotter and hotter with every left-handed surge at the ball. I was trying not to look at her. I was frightened she's going to explode. After a little while, she comes across to me and she says, here, I think you should have these balls. I said, well, I know I need the practice. I said, but what's the problem? She says, oh, I haven't done this for 5 years, and I'm about to die. And I said, well, let me give you some money for them, which was an uncharacteristic act of generosity on my part, which all the time hoping she would do as she did and say, no, thank you. And I said, oh, well, okay, then I can take them. So she poured the balls out for me, and she went away and hit the lingering two. And as she went out, I said, hey, hang on, let me give you something. She said, what? I said, I want to give you an invitation to church. She said, I don't go to church. I said, you're just the girl I'm looking for. Stay there. They got these things, the sheets and everything, got them out. And I said, well, when's the last time you went to church? I don't go to church, never. I said, well, hey, you come to this and you bring your friends. Now, she may not come. I hope she comes. But she'll remember at least somewhere along the journey of her day that somebody cared enough to invite her. Can I encourage you? He's going to return. There's going to be a resurrection. There's going to be a rapture. There's going to be a reunion. Therefore, we've got a responsibility. All the saints who've rested from their labors, they've done their part. Now it's up to us. Will you commit yourself, not just to this task, but to the challenge?
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16: Our faith, already proven genuine, awaits its eternal reward. There's no insecurity in this. The proof of the faith, already tested, results in the honor, the glory, and the praise.
17: 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Whether you're studying hard for good grades, knowing you'll be recognized at graduation, or putting in extra hours to meet a deadline, knowing you're collecting overtime pay, there is a proper motivation for devoting yourself to your work as you anticipate being rewarded for it. But where your Christian life is concerned, is the anticipation of eternal reward a legitimate motivation for devoting yourself to spiritual pursuits? Shouldn't spending eternity with God be motivation enough? Well, today John MacArthur will show you what should be motivating you to live for Christ. Pursuing heaven is not just a mysterious exercise. It's a means to a fantastic end, as you'll see in John's study called Our Great Salvation. And now here's John with the lesson.
16: 1 Peter 1, 6 through 9. Peter's theme is salvation joy. He moves out of the wonderful doxology of praise to God in verses 3 to 5, and in verse 6 says, "In this you greatly rejoice." And he calls for praise to be given to God for salvation, for the glorious eternal inheritance that belongs to the believer. Let's begin, and you follow as I read verses 6 through 9. "In this you greatly rejoice, even though now for a little while, if necessary, you have been distressed by various trials, that the proof of your faith, being more precious than gold which is perishable, even though tested by fire, may be found to result in praise and glory and honor at the revelation of Jesus Christ. And though you have not seen him, you love him. And though you do not see him now, but believe in him, you greatly rejoice with joy inexpressible and full of glory, obtaining as the outcome of your faith the salvation of your souls." Clearly, the subject here is joy. Salvation joy is the theme that Peter has in his heart. You know, throughout Scripture, those who know the Lord, those who walk with God, those who put their trust in Him, experience joy. For example, if you were to read through the Psalms, you would find that a ringing theme in the Psalms is joy. In Psalm 4, verse 7, it says, "Thou hast put gladness in my heart." In Psalm 5, verse 11, "Let all who take refuge in Thee be glad. Let them ever sing for joy." In Psalm 9, verse 2, "I will be glad and exult in thee," or rejoice in thee. "I will sing praise to thy name, O Most High." In Psalm 32, I believe it is, in verse 11, "Be glad in the Lord and rejoice, you righteous ones, and shout for joy, all you who are upright in heart." In Psalm 37, a familiar one, verse 4, "Delight yourself in the Lord." Psalm 43, verse 3 and 4, O send out thy light and thy truth. Let them lead me. Let them bring me to thy holy hill, to thy dwelling places. Then I will go to the altar of God. And then this wonderful line, to God my exceeding joy. And upon the lyre I shall praise thee, O God, my God. And then he asks the question, why are you in despair, O my soul? When you have received salvation, you should never be in despair. You should always experience joy. To sum it up, we could say that it is a Christian's duty to be as joyful as he can possibly be. We could also say it is God's purpose and God's plan and God's will to see that we are as joyful as we could possibly be. Now the question comes, how do we get a grip on that joy? So many times we don't have that joy. We need to hear what Paul said, the command, rejoice, because there are times when we don't. How do we capture that joy? How do we learn to focus on that joy? Peter gives us the answer. He tells us here how we can make that salvation joy a reality in our lives. And it is a question of focus. It really all depends on what you choose to look at, what you choose to concentrate on. The first thing, and we'll give you several, the first is a protected inheritance. That is the first cause of joy which Peter refers to. And notice it in verse 6. In this you greatly rejoice. What does he mean, in this? He means in the salvation described in verses 3 through 5. In the eternal inheritance reserved in heaven for you, which will never perish, never be defiled, and never fade. Because God has promised to you a protected inheritance, which is the fullness of eternal salvation, you should rejoice. Rejoice in this, that you have a protected inheritance. In Hebrews chapter 10, verse 32 says, remember the former days when after being enlightened, you endured a great conflict of suffering, partly by being made a public spectacle through reproaches and tribulations, and partly by becoming sharers with those who were so treated. In other words, you suffered as believers. For you showed sympathy to the prisoners and accepted joyfully the seizure of your property. Why? Knowing that you have for yourselves a better possession and an abiding one. What a great statement. The writer of Hebrews says, you accepted joyfully the seizure of your earthly property because you know that you have a better possession and an abiding one. That is a property, a possession, an inheritance that could never be seized and could never be confiscated, could never be stolen. That's the joy of anticipating your protected inheritance. Beloved, we should continually have joy because nothing can take away our eternal life and nothing can remove us from that. Now, the second source of salvation joy is not only a protected inheritance, but a proven faith. This is so vital. Verse 6 says, also, even though now for a little while, if necessary, you have been distressed by various trials. In other words, you rejoice even though you're going through trials. And then verse 7 says, because of the proof of your faith. In that great verse 6, Peter gives us a real theology about trouble. He tells us trouble doesn't last when he says for a little while. He tells us trouble serves a purpose when he says if necessary. God brings it because it's necessary for our spiritual perfection. He tells us it brings pain, and it's supposed to, by saying you have been distressed. He tells us it comes in many forms by saying various trials. And he also tells us that it doesn't have to diminish joy because of the little phrase, even though now. In other words, even though you're having trial, it doesn't touch your joy. It has a purpose. It comes in many forms, brings pain, but doesn't last. It is for your perfection. It is for your spiritual development. Spurgeon one time said, the steps by which we ascend to the place of joy are usually moist with tears. Joy comes out of pain. Now, why is it that this is so? How can we have joy in pain? Verse 7. Because it proves the validity of our faith. It proves our faith. And it proves that our faith is more precious than gold, which is perishable, even though tested by fire. We have a proven faith. Not proving your faith to God, He knows, but proving your faith to yourself so you can rest confident in that faith. Sometimes a person will come and say, boy, I'm insecure. I don't know if I'm saved. I don't know if my faith is real. I doubt whether my faith is real sometimes. I'm not sure I'm saved. And very often there's nothing that can be said to increase that confidence, because that confidence is going to come when that person passes through trials. And when severe trials come and go, and you're still believing, and you haven't shaken your fist in God's face and walked away, that's the evidence that your faith is real. And when you have that proven and tested and tried and revealed genuine faith, then there's joy in your heart, exhilaration in your heart, and you can truly rejoice. I rejoice in a proven faith, which to me is far more precious than gold, even when it's been tested by fire. It can't touch the treasure of a proven faith. Don't you rejoice in that? Don't you rejoice in the confidence that your faith is real and your salvation is real and your inheritance will genuinely come to pass? Let's go to the third thought here. Peter telling us reasons for joy reminds us that a proven faith along with a protected inheritance should cause us to constantly rejoice. Then thirdly, introduces to us another very important reality, and that is a promised honor. A promised honor. And I believe in verse 7, he lays it out for us in magnificent terms. He says, the proof of your faith, being more precious than gold, which is perishable even though tested by fire, may be found to result in praise and glory and honor at the revelation of Jesus Christ. You rejoice in your protected inheritance. You rejoice in your proven faith. And I'll tell you, you rejoice in your promised honor. I rejoice when I look ahead. I rejoice in the prospect of what God has for me in the future by His grace. Now, just a technicality in this verse. The word that, at the beginning of verse 7, hina, with a subjunctive in the Greek, indicates purpose. And what he is saying here is that the proof of your faith, and then he describes the faith as more precious, but it is the faith which will be found to result in praise and glory and honor at the revelation of Jesus Christ. So it's not only the joy of proven faith, but it is the joy of anticipated reward. The proving of faith is not here the main thought. The proving of faith is not the purpose. The proving of faith is the means to the purpose, the means to the end, the means to the goal. And the goal is praise and glory and honor at the revelation of Jesus Christ. That's the goal. Your eternal reward. So, you greatly rejoice because of your eternal salvation. You greatly rejoice through all the troubles and trials of life, which are simply ways to prove your faith, because a proven faith will ultimately be an honored faith. True faith will come through it all, and in the end, praise and honor and glory at the revelation of Jesus Christ. Now, I don't want to blow your spiritual fuses, but I want you to understand something here. The praise and the glory and the honor, I believe, has to do with you. It has to do with you. In other words, God wants to grant you praise, and God wants to grant you glory, and God wants to grant you honor. It doesn't say here that it will result in us praising, glorifying, and honoring Him, but that we may be found, because of our faith, worthy of praise, worthy of glory, worthy of honor when Jesus comes. That's incredible to think about. I mean, to imagine that we will someday see the Lord and receive from Him praise is incredible. Incredible. I believe that has to do with verbal praise. I believe that's when God will commend us verbally. Well done, good, faithful servant. we will find praise from God to us. The second term that Peter uses is glory, praise and glory. And I believe, again, he has in reference here the glory that we receive. Look at Romans 2, as long as you're there, verse 7. It says, to those who by perseverance in doing good seek for glory and honor and immortality implied, God will grant eternal life. In other words, here he's talking about believers, and he says it is the pursuit of believers to seek glory and honor and immortality. Verse 10 says, glory and honor and peace implied will be given to every man who does righteous deeds, to the Jew first and also to the Greek. And again, God's going to give us glory. If the first one, praise, means verbal commendation, this means perfection of person. Perfection of person. God is not just going to give us verbal commendation. He is going to give us His glory. He is going to endow us with His glory. And the third word Peter uses is the word honor. What does he mean by that? Probably rewards. If we sort these words out, they may really be overlapping synonyms, but if we look for a unique meaning in each, the first is verbal commendation, the second is perfection of person, and the third is rewards, honor from God, given to us because of our service rendered to Him. In Revelation 22:12, Jesus said, behold, I come quickly. My reward is with me to give to every man according as his work shall be. And He comes to give rewards. It's really an unbelievable thought, really an absolutely incredible thought, that God, who alone is worthy of praise, God, who alone is worthy of glory, and God, who alone is worthy of honor, will give all three to us. You say, how can that happen? Because we will be at that moment in time made in the exact image of whom? Of Christ. And because we are made in the image of Christ, full possessors of the righteousness of Christ, fully endowed with that perfection of body and soul that only eternity can produce, we will then be worthy of praise and worthy of glory and worthy of honor. And when will it happen? At the apocalypse, at the revelation of Jesus Christ, the time when He returns to judge and reward His redeemed people. Notice verse 13 of chapter 1. Peter really has this on his mind, as do all suffering believers, I think. Gird your minds for action, he says. 1 Peter 1:13. Keep sober in spirit, or maintain your priorities. Fix your hope completely on the grace to be brought to you when? At the revelation of Jesus Christ. And what is that grace? What is that gracious gift that God will give? Praise and glory and honor at the revelation of Jesus Christ. Chapter 4 of 1 Peter, verse 13. He says, to the degree that you share the sufferings of Christ, keep on rejoicing, so that also at the revelation of His glory, you may rejoice with exaltation. Rejoice now, that in your faithfulness and rejoicing here, you will be rewarded by a greater rejoicing at the revelation of Jesus Christ when He comes. In some sense, our eternal reward, of course, is connected to our faithfulness here. And he seems to be saying we will be rewarded with a greater joy if we have expressed a greater joy in this life. 1 Corinthians 1:7 also refers to the revelation of our Lord Jesus Christ. And in the next verse, the day of our Lord Jesus Christ. So we would tie the revelation of the Lord Jesus Christ to the day of the Lord Jesus Christ, which is that unique time in which the Lord comes to reward His redeemed people. That is our promised honor. It will be unfolded in that time. What a glorious reality that is, to realize what Paul says in 2 Thessalonians. He says that the Lord is coming. Marvelous passage. He is coming. This is a plain indication, verse 5, of God's righteous judgment, so that you may be considered worthy of the kingdom of God, for which indeed you are suffering. For after all, it is only just for God to repay with affliction those who afflict you, and to give relief to you who are afflicted, and to us as well, when the Lord Jesus shall be revealed from heaven. He'll come from heaven and give us relief from all affliction. He'll deal out retribution to those who do not know God, to those who do not obey the gospel of the Lord Jesus, and these will pay the penalty of eternal destruction away from the presence of the Lord and from the glory of His power when He comes to be glorified in His saints on that day. So He comes to judge the wicked and be glorified in His saints on that day. Paul says in that familiar text, the sufferings of this life are not worthy to be compared with the glory which shall be ours in that day. And so the proof of our faith here, found to be genuine here, will be gloriously rewarded at the apocalypse of Christ. Would you notice one thing? It doesn't say that our faith has to wait for the rapture to be found genuine. Our faith, already proven genuine, awaits its eternal reward. There's no insecurity in this, only that a promise is very clear. A proven faith, verified as real by trials, can live in eager expectation of eternal reward. If that doesn't give you joy, you're earthbound. Think of what you'll have in heaven. The perfection of body and spirit, the authority and dominion, the power and presence of sin forever broken. Never again its crippling effect on life and relationships. Perfect freedom from all evil. Nothing to defile. Perfect pleasure. Perfect knowledge. Perfect comfort. Perfect love. Perfect delight. Perfect peace. Perfect joy. And we rejoice now in the prospect of that. So in that great time when the Lord Jesus comes and is revealed, He comes to judge the wicked and reward His own, we will be with the Lord in fellowship. That's the supreme relationship of heaven. We will see the Lord in close and intimate communion. That's the supreme vision of heaven. We will be loved and adored, and that is the supreme honor of heaven. We will reign and share His glory, the supreme privilege of heaven. And we will serve, and that's the supreme duty of heaven. What an honor.
18: You're listening to Grace to You, the Bible teaching ministry of John MacArthur. John's current study is called Our Great Salvation. Throughout this study, John has talked a lot about longing for heaven, how every Christian should have that deep desire for heaven. Yet many of us go through seasons, maybe frequent seasons, when we don't long for our eternal home the way we should. Why is that? What sorts of things can hinder that eager expectation of heaven? Here was John's answer to that.
19: Well, the simple answer is that we just get so tied down to earth. We invest so much energy in this life, in the activities of this life, the possessions of this life, the achievements of this life, the purposes of this life. I mean, we're like people whose feet are in concrete. We're just earthbound. We're being bombarded constantly with things that people are selling us and promoting to us, that chase us down paths of temporal earthly gratification. And the more of that stuff we're exposed to, and the more of that appeals to our nature, the more earthbound we become. People who don't have those things, people who have to cling to Christ because He's virtually all they have, because they have meager possessions, people in other parts of the world who struggle for the bare necessities, those who know Christ in that kind of situation long for heaven. That's why John said, don't love the world. Don't love the world. Look forward to what is ahead. That's why Paul said, set your affections on things above and not on things on the earth. Where your treasure is, Jesus put it, your heart will be.
18: 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Of course, setting your affection on things above means knowing what God's Word says about your future as a Christian. 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
5: Thank you for joining us. As believers in our Lord and Savior, Jesus Christ, it is vital that we possess the mind of Christ. How do we do that? By consistently studying and applying God's Word daily. We are compelled to let the mind of Christ be in us and assures us that as the children of God, we can have the mind of Christ. Have Bible, pen, and paper handy and listen closely as Pastor Rander teaches us today.
6: And Lord of Lords, and he wins! Good God Almighty. Another reason the writer is not Christ is that when Jesus, the righteous judge, comes to judge the world, his judgment is complete and final. He sweeps up clean. His judgment is complete and final, which means that there is no further need of subsequent judgments. No further need of subsequent judgment. When he comes and do battle, it's finished. He wipes the world clean when he comes on the scene. Revelation, you say, how do you know that? Because Revelation chapter 19, verses 14 through 16, it says, the armies of heaven, who's the armies? That's the church. We'll be coming out of heaven, riding behind the Lord Jesus Christ. We'll dress with the finest of pure white linen, following him, Christ, on white horses. From his mouth come a sharp sword to strike down the nation. He will rule them with a rod of iron. He will release the fierce wrath of God, the Almighty, like juice flowing from a wine press. On his robe at his thigh was written this title, King. Look, capital K, should be that. King of kings and Lord of lords. This is the real writer who comes later on in this particular passage, Revelation 19. But that first rider on the first horse, that's a demonic rider. Well, the fifth reason, the rider on the white horse is not Christ, because this rider brings a false sense of peace. Remember, he doesn't have a bow. So it doesn't have an arrow, doesn't have arrows, because he brings a false sense of peace, whereas Christ brings eternal, everlasting peace. Christ brings real peace, genuine peace, authentic peace. You say, how do you know that? Because the scripture says in Revelation 9, 6, chapter 9, verse 6, for unto us a child is born, unto us a son is given, and the government will be upon his shoulder, and his name will be called Wonderful, Counselor, Mighty God, Everlasting Father, and Prince of Peace. Christ, the Messiah, is the Prince of Peace. Look now. Let's proceed on into the second seal. The second seal is judgment without peace. It's judgment without peace. Look at verses 3 and 4. When the Lamb broke the second seal, I heard the second living being, an angel, say, come! Then another horse appeared, a red one. Its rider was given a mighty sword and the authority to take peace from the earth. And there was war and slaughter everywhere during this judgment. no peace at all. When Christ, the Lamb of God, breaks the second seal, the second living being or angel says, come. The rider was given a mighty sword. The sword represents the authority to kill people. Now, the rider on the red horse represents war. The rider on the red horse represents what? War, and is given permission to take peace from the earth. To take peace. Can you imagine? Take peace from the earth. Not just America, not just Texas, not just Mexico, not just Europe, not just Africa, not just New Zealand, not just the Philippines, the earth. There will be nations rising against nations. There will be, during the tribulation, the time of Jacob's trouble, there will be anarchy. There will be murder upon murder. You think you're seeing murder now, but you haven't seen murder. There will be complete chaos and disorder during the tribulation period. I thank God for the rapture. Now, if you want to stay here and go through this, go right ahead. I'll be in heaven, and I'll come back when Jesus comes to clean the mess up. Oh, there will be nations rising against nations, world anarchy, murder, disorder, destruction, and futile attempts to negotiate peace during the tribulation period. They would attempt to negotiate peace, but it's a false sense of peace, and it's just a setup for deception. There will be a bloody holocaust of terror. There will be a bloody holocaust of death and bloodshed that is unprecedented in human history. When peace is taken from the earth, there is no relief. When there is no peace anywhere, there's no place of refuge. When there is no peace during these 7 years of tribulation, there's only global conflict. There's only violent slaughters and wars and rumors of wars, as prophesied by Jesus himself. You say, Jesus prophesied this? He certainly did. Can you tell me from where? I certainly can. In Matthew chapter 24, verses 6 through 7, as well as by Isaiah in Isaiah 57, 22. In Matthew 24, chapter 24, verses 6 and 7, it says, and you will hear, look at this, of wars and rumors of wars. See that you are not troubled, for all these things must come to pass, but the end is not yet. For nations will rise against nations and kingdoms against kingdoms. And there will be, this is Jesus prophesying, there will be famines and pestilence and earthquakes in various places. How far out? Globally. Nothing is off limits. This world is not paradise. And whatever you think is paradise now is going to be messed up. Nothing. Nothing. You think Hawaii won't be paradise? Disney World won't be paradise? I wish I could call some more. Y'all know the ski resort won't be paradise. Matter of fact, it's going to be belching up volcanoes and heat and ash. No paradise. Don't go to the ski slope, because they're going to be melting with all this fire and all this hellish stuff. I mean, the volcanic ash and all this lava and sulfur. No snow can be on top of all of that. My friend, there's really no paradise. And some of y'all have gone to places you thought was paradise, and then you went there and said, is this it? Is this is all? I've had people that say, oh, I couldn't wait to see the Alamo. I couldn't wait to see the Alamo. And when they got to Alamo and they saw, they was waiting to see some huge, humongous skyscraper. And they say, you know what they say? Is this it? They forget about the historical purpose of the Alamo. They're looking for something grandiose, you know, but not the history behind the Alamo, you know? Isaiah 57, 24 also says, there is no peace, no peace, no peace, no therapy. No one can, no safe haven, no place of refuge, no peace, says my God for the wicked. Let me give you some spiritual insights. I can only give you this little bite sizes because I don't want you to choke. And the next phase of this will come next week because this is all you can handle for now. Okay? So spiritual insights for living as it relates to what I've just shared. Number one, Christ who sits on the throne is in complete control of the terrible judgments during the tribulation and uses them to accomplish his divine purposes in history. I'll read it again. Christ who sits on the throne is in total and complete control of the terrible judgments. He's in control during the tribulation. He's still in charge and uses them to accomplish his divine purpose in history. Psalms 115 verse 3 says, our God is in the heavens. He does all that he pleases. In other words, he's completely sovereign. He does whatever he wants, however he wants, because he's God all by himself. And nobody can stop the intentions of Almighty God. Psalms 135 verse 6 also says, whatever the Lord pleases. I love that. Whatever the Lord pleases, he does in heaven and on earth, in the sea and all the deep. He's the God of heaven. He's the God of the earth. He's the God of the mountains. He's the God of the valleys. He's the God of the seas and the oceans. He's God. When I see those powerful oceans and when I'm on them, or when I see the lapping of the waves against the seashore, I just look in amazement and astonishment and say, how great is our God? Number two, spiritual insight for the living. Number two, there will be no escape for unbelievers from the terrors of the tribulation, and even worse, the terrors of hell. There will be no, during this time, there will be no escape for unbelievers from the terrors of tribulation, and even worse, the terrors of hell. Revelation chapter 21 verse 8 says, but as for the cowardly, the faithless, the detestable, as for murderers, the sexual immoral, as for sorcerers, as for idolaters, those who worship idols, and all liars, their portion will be in the lake that burns with fire and sulfur, which is the second death. Some people say, this is hard preaching. I don't want to hear this. I want some lovey-dovey. I thought God was a God of love. He is a God of love, but he's also a God of justice. He's so much a God of love that he gave you his one and only son to save you from terrible times of judgment. Jesus came and bore our sins. Our sins were judged and put on Jesus so that we wouldn't have to go through this kind of judgment, neither hell. Aren't you glad you're saved? If you're not glad you're saved, then you are missing it big time. I'm glad I'm saved. I'm glad that I'm kept from the judgment and the wrath to come. In other words, the wicked who rebel against God during the tribulation will receive tremendous judgment. And even worse, when they eventually die, they will ultimately be sentenced into the lake of fire. The lake of fire. People don't like to hear about hell, but hell is real. And I can't wait to talk about that next week. And people are going there by the droves. As a matter of fact, they're more going to hell than to heaven. The gate is wide open for folk to go to hell. Just slouch on down Gomorrah Street. Just slap on down in your adultery. If it feels good, just do it. This is your heaven, and this is good as it's going to get. That's sad. That's sad. Y'all think medicine can cure everything. Herpes and this and that and that. But I tell you something that's coming that's bigger than herpes, that's bigger than AIDS, and that's hell. Some of y'all use hell in the wrong context. Won't you go to hell? Don't send anybody to hell. Hell is too bad. I wouldn't wish that on my worst enemy. It's that bad. Don't even play with the word hell. Hell is real. And if you don't come to Jesus and get right with God, I'm so sorry to tell you today that you will go to hell. Number three, one of the tragic things about living in the tribulation is living life

church in heaven, let me give you something else. The Holy Spirit is no longer restraining sin. See, the Holy Spirit is here. He's God. And you say, wow, with all this evil, you mean the Holy Spirit is still restraining sin? Yes, if the Holy Spirit is not restraining, listen, most of us in here would already be gone. We are kept by the restraining work of the Holy Spirit. One of his works is that he is a restrainer. He restrains sins, but in the tribulation, the Holy Spirit will be working. He'll be here because people get saved by the Spirit, but he'll be working in a new capacity. The restraining of sin will no longer be so that the unleashing of sin and wickedness can have free reign without the restraining work of the Holy Spirit. Wow. The devil, his demons, and the Antichrist will be unleashing deception during the tribulation. You got 3.5 plus 3.5 equals what? 7. And when the rapture comes, it's going to seem like everything's going to be nice, lovey-dovey, because nothing's happening right then. But then there'll be a subtle, gradual intensification of the atrocities that will gradually happen, and it will get worse and worse and worse. During the tribulation, there will be an unleashing of deception. There will be an unleashing of confusion. There will be an unleashing of death all over the world. If you desire peace in this world, then you must receive Christ, who is the Prince of Peace. And when Christ is your peace, then anarchy, chaos, turbulence, violence, confusion, deception, and even death cannot steal your peace when Christ is your peace. When Christ is your peace. Beloved, possessing the peace of Christ is so valuable in troubling times. Y'all get worked up over politics. You get worked up over the economy. You get worked up over negotiations between world leaders. You get worked up over what's going on here and what's going on there. You need to look beyond all of this stuff and keep your eyes fixed on Jesus, because he is our peace. Anybody know he's your peace? He's peace in the midst of trials, peace in the midst of trouble, peace in the midst of confusion. John 14:27 says, peace I leave with you. My peace I give to you. Not as the world gives do I give to you. Let not your hearts be troubled, neither let them be afraid. Let me close with a question. Do you have perfect peace, or has Satan stolen your peace? Do you have perfect peace, or has Satan, what? Stolen your peace. Isaiah 26:3 says, you will keep him in perfect peace, whose mind is stayed on you because he trusts in you. Beloved, there is no peace in politics, no peace in money, no peace in political parties, no peace in fraternities and sororities, no peace in organization, no peace in education. You could be a PhD with no peace. There's no peace in drugs, no peace in alcohol. What goes up, come down. No peace in entertainment. No peace in power, no peace in popularity, no peace with influential people. Stop calling their names. They can't help you in the midst of storms. There's no peace in relationship. Some of y'all are closer to people than you are to God. You spend more time with them, emailing them. Don't misconstrue me. I'm not saying you can't have friends. And I'm not saying you can't be close to people. A matter of fact, everybody needs some friends, probably more than one, in case that didn't quit you, you know. No, you know, but the reality is you need to have a friend in Jesus. How many of you thought you had a real friend only to be hurt, only to be set back? How many of you have experienced betrayal by someone you love? It doesn't bother you no more. You didn't forget it,
But you got peace about

0: because God has removed all that animosity, all that bitterness. And even if it comes up, it doesn't bother you. No, you keep it in its place. Some of you have been hurt by your own children, your own grandchildren. Somebody you did so much for, and then they kick you in the rear. That's called life. Life. Somebody under my voice, you don't have peace with your mama. Don't have peace with your daddy. Some grandchild don't have peace with grandmother or grandfather. Some of you just mad. You don't even know why you mad. Relationships are healthy when they're the right kind of relationships, and they are relationships from Almighty God. The best thing you can do before you form a relationship, I'm talking to you young folk now, particularly you young adults and those who are just getting started. Do you not know your worst decisions you make is usually between the age of 15 and 30 years old? If you're between 15 and 30, stand on your feet. Just let me see who you are. Just stand up. Just go and stand up. You know your age. Stand up. Just remain standing. Let's give them all a big hand. Let's give them a big hand. Now, you may be seated. Do you realize your best decisions or your worst decisions are right there in that age range? We who are past that age range, how many? Now, I understand. Let me just flip the script. I said, oh, no, Pastor. Oh, yeah, it's good. True confession is good for the soul. How many of you made some of your worst decisions between the ages of 15 and 30? Are you bold enough to stand? No, you don't stand so they can see you. So you show them what not to do. Look, come on, my hands up. My hands up. Come on, stand up there wide. Don't sit down too quick. You know why you still standing? It's because the grace of God. You know why you standing? It's because the blood of Jesus Christ. You know why you're standing? Because of the divine patience of God. And he has washed your sin. He has cleansed your sin. He has given you new beginnings. And you can say hallelujah to the Lamb of God. Do I have any witness in the house? You may be seated in the presence of God. You better learn from us old folk. All your lessons do not have to be hard learned. God brought you to the house of God with the people of God, to the glory of God, to show you how you can have real peace in a turbulent world, so that you will not be deceived. Peace I leave with you. My peace I give to you. Not as the world gives do I give to you. Let not your hearts be troubled, neither let it be afraid. You cannot possess real peace until you accept the Lord Jesus Christ as your personal Savior. Acts 16:31 says, believe on the Lord Jesus and you will be saved, and he will give you peace like nothing else can give. I like that song that says, when peace like a river attendeth my way, when sorrows like sea billows roll, whate'er my lot thou hast taught me to say, it is well, it is well with my soul. My sin, oh the bliss, oh this glorious thought, my sin not in part but the whole. Is nailed to the cross. And I bear it no more. Praise the Lord. Praise the Lord, oh my soul. Is it well with your soul? Is it well? Is it well with your soul.
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6: Ronald Reagan understood that liberty could never be taken for granted. In 1967, he warned Americans, freedom is a fragile thing, and it's never more than one generation away from extinction. President Reagan knew the freedoms secured by one generation were not guaranteed to survive to the next. Today, as socialistic ideas that place greater power in the hands of government gain renewed support, Reagan's warning carries even greater weight. Freedom is more than inheritance. It's a responsibility, one we all share. Every generation must fight for the principles that made self-government possible. Freedom only survives when each generation chooses to defend it. So, do we have the courage to defend and protect what is being challenged, the very principles that made America the greatest experiment in history?
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1: He's just a regular guy with a cool job that God loves for some reason. 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
2: 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AM 630, The Word in San Antonio. And those of you listening on 99.5, The Word in Little Rock. Our radio audience is kind of the backbone of what we do, and we've been on for several years now. 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It's 5 tips for Bible study. Our show is about growing and learning our faith and walking closer to Jesus every single day. I mean, little tagline of the show is helping you live more like Jesus. And that's what we try to do. And to that end, this free PDF is going to help you open your Bible and get the most out of your time with God, because it's strategies to help you understand and know what to do in order to study. Because I think a lot of times we fall into a trap of doing a lot of devotionals or doing workbooks. Nothing wrong with those, but we want to be able to learn and discern God's word for ourselves without the filter of someone else, right? So this will help you do that, just strategies of things to put into practice before you open God's word and as you're reading the scripture. So anyway, I really think it's helpful, and I think it will be a benefit to you, and it's free. You can check it out, stevemarstonshow.com. Just look for that free PDF, 5 tips for Bible study. I wanted to start the show today with a conversation I had at lunch with a friend of mine. And I always know when I go to lunch with this guy that he's going to pepper me at some point with some Bible / spiritual kind of topics, because he's a guy who at one time in his life was on staff at a church. He even pastored a little small church, and he's seen kind of the underbelly of some of the negative things that can go on in church life. And it really left a bad taste in his mouth. And now he's not necessarily a big fan of quote unquote organized religion, as he calls it. And he feels a connection still with Jesus, but he just has some trouble going to church and finding a niche there because of all of his past experiences. And I know the questions are going to come, so I'm kind of already, you know, ready to go when he and I meet for lunch. And today's questions were pretty interesting, and some things that I didn't necessarily know the answers to. And I think this was a teachable moment, not just for myself, but for you as well, because we're going to run into people that want to question and find out more about our faith. And that's something that we have to be ready for, to be able to answer those who have these questions. And look, in answering, I'm not sure, I'm not totally positive, I don't know, all of those answers are legitimate, as long as you say, look, I'll let me do some research and I'll try to get back with you on it. And one of the things he brought up today was, why do we have the Bible that we have? Meaning, why those 66 books versus some of these others that are quote-unquote religious texts that didn't make it in? Is, you know, somebody trying to keep us in the dark on some different things? And the popular view is that back in the 4th century, I know this is going to get in the weeds a little bit, but just hang with me here. There was a council that was brought together at a little place called Nicaea. So it's famously known as the Council of Nicaea. And the popular theory is that all 66 books of the Bible were chosen there. And since that time, that's been what we have as scripture. So it's almost like they sent out a ballot to everybody and they checked, oh yeah, this book, not this book, not this book, this book, yes, no, yes, no. And then they counted up the votes and that's how we got our Bible. That's not how it worked. Okay. Because again, that's the fourth century. There's a lot of time before that, that there were people living and following Jesus, right? So the earliest manuscripts we have on all of this really go back to the time of Christ. And those manuscripts were kind of policed by those people who were eyewitnesses, meaning they could look at a writing and go, oh yeah, this really happened because I saw it. I was there. Or they could say, this isn't true. I was there. I know what happened. So they were able to put in what was truly scripture and police what was not. And that's how the canon of scripture came to be way back in the first century, not all the way later on in the fourth century. But one particular book that he asked about was the Book of Enoch. Now, I've never really heard of the Book of Enoch, didn't know a lot about it. And I was really kind of surprised to find out that the Book of Enoch is actually quoted in the Bible book in the New Testament of Jude. In Jude verses 14 and 15, it talks about a parallel of Enoch chapter 1 verse 9. So the question was, why isn't the Book of Enoch in the Bible? Is someone trying to pull a fast one on us? And I said, well, let me go do some research. Let me check. And here's what causes some of the confusion, not only about the Book of Enoch, but there's also a book called the Gospel of Thomas. And there's even another one attributed to the Apostle Peter. And those didn't make it into the canon either. So why? Well, it gets confused because of the name. Like Enoch, it was a real person, according to Genesis, and he didn't taste death. He was one of the only two people in scripture that lived and God just kind of snatched away and pulled them up into heaven without them actually dying. And then you read in Hebrews, what's called the Hall of Fame of Faith, you know, that chapter 11, Enoch is mentioned there as a man of great faith. But the Book of Enoch, just because it bears his name, was written long after the real person lived. And in the New Testament, so basically scholars have said that just because Jude contains a statement from the Book of Enoch does not make it inspired. It's an important distinction is they say that the book was a collection of Jewish apocalyptic writings composed over a period of time and generally dated centuries immediately preceding and surrounding the time of Christ. It was not literally written by the book of Genesis, Enoch, but presented under his name. And why is it in the canon? Well, they say the early church largely inherited scriptures already recognized within Judaism, and Enoch 1 was clearly influenced among some of the Jewish communities, and apparently some Christians, and by some Christians, but it was not broadly received as part of the Jewish canon. Therefore, it didn't pass the test. When they put it up against the other gospel writings and the other inspired writings from like the Apostle Paul and the Apostle Peter and such, and James, it just didn't pass the test. It didn't tell the same story that everything else did. So therefore, it was policed by the early believers. And here's my thing. I really feel like that God is a big enough God and loves us enough that he will make sure that we have what we need. You know, he promises that in the scriptures for our food and our housing and our clothing. But I really believe his word has been protected all of these years because of his hand being on it. And the reason why these books, why they may have some good teachings or whatever, don't meet the standard of what the early church said has to be as far as scripture goes. So it kind of comes down to just a matter of faith that God has given us exactly what we needed in scripture.
3: 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Live from Atlanta, 2:30 kickoff with John Morris, Jeff Gandy, and Bryson Jackson. 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
2: 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And again, you can subscribe wherever you get your podcasts. And every Tuesday, we like to do a little segment called That's Not in the Bible. And it's just kind of blowing up some myths that people have. And it's not just outside believers. It's some Christians as well, of things that we kind of automatically assume, or maybe we have been taught that's in the scripture, but really not so much. So that's what we do on Tuesdays. And I thought it would be fun to really tackle this one today. Following Jesus is all about following rules. Now, when we start to think about that, we think in religious terms that, yeah, you're giving up your life and you're all of a sudden going to live by this long list of rules and regulations so that you can be approved by God and that he will love you and accept you into his heaven. That's a lot of what the non-believers believe out there. In fact, you know what? For a little bit of my life, I kind of thought the same thing. I kind of kept Jesus at an arm's length because I thought that. As a kid, I remember being, you know, 8 or 9 years old thinking, I don't want to live like that. I don't want to live under like a thumb of somebody. It just went against what I believed, even as a small kid. And I think we're all wired like that to a certain extent, where we think that, yeah, you know, we, the human heart, the human condition, we want to be free. We want to do our own thing. And we get confused because we feel like religion, quote unquote, Christianity, wants to make sure we don't become sinful or sinners, and to save our souls from hell, we must perform and do these things. Well, it's just not true. In fact, if it were, I'd be running the furthest thing away from it. Because number one is I don't want to live like that. But number two, and more importantly, I don't know that I could do that. In fact, I'm sure I couldn't do that. If it was a list of rules and commandments that you've got to follow and you've got to make sure you dot every I and cross every T, man, I'm just going to fall short and it's not even going to be worth my time. So I can't do it anyway. So why even try? But see, that's the beauty of what Christianity is versus really every other quote unquote religion out there, because every religion has those kind of barriers and those kind of burdens, is probably a better word, that you have to perform a certain way and hope that the deity, whoever it is, whatever it is, whether it's an outside deity or located somewhere deep inside of you, finds that you have performed adequately and that you have met the standard and you have at least one more good thing about you than you have bad things. And there you go, you're automatically in. Christianity is so the opposite of that. It's not about rules. In fact, Jesus talked about these Pharisees, this group of religious people who were doing just that. They were putting on the people that they were in charge of so many burdens about following rules and doing this and not doing that. And Jesus even condemned them for not even helping them out in these rules. But see, what Christ came to say is, come to me, all of those of you who are under these rules and under these burdens of life, of rules, of trying to make it on your own, and I will give you rest, is what he said. And there's freedom in that rest. There's freedom in knowing Christ that comes when we repent of our sins and we say, God, I can't do this life without you. I accept what you did for me on the cross as forgiveness of my sins and the rebellion that I have in my heart towards you and towards your word. So I ask for forgiveness. He comes in, the Holy Spirit comes in and lives inside of us. And then all of a sudden, what happens is, yes, Christians start doing things and start living, quote-unquote, a certain way, but it's not in a way of trying to be a good person. It's in a way of allowing God living through us. Do you see the difference there? It's not our own strength. It's not our own ability to get it all right. No, it's allowing the Holy Spirit of God to manifest through us. Because as a person that can't keep rules like myself, I'm not going to be able to be joyful. I'm not going to be able to love my neighbor. I'm not going to be able to think of others before I think of myself. That's not the way I'm wired. It's not the way you're wired either. However, when we yield to the Spirit that's living inside of us as a born-again believer, all of a sudden now, these things that Jesus commanded, they're not hard for us to do because we're allowing him to do it through us and in us. not because of us. Does that make sense? It's not anything that we can say, oh, look at me, look how great a Christian I am. No. Paul said the exact same thing in his in a verse of scripture in the New Testament, that it's not a gift of works so that certain people should boast about how good they can be, but it is a gift of grace. It's God reaching down and saying, not only am I going to save you, but I'm going to come and live inside of you and help you live this victorious, amazing, abundant life that I have promised, and to be able to make a difference in the lives of other people because you are allowing me to shine through you. That's what Christianity is all about. It's the furthest thing from following a bunch of rules and having a bunch of regulations. It's total freedom from all of that.
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2: 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Okay, it's my pleasure to welcome in this next guy. This has been a guy that I have thought a lot of. It's been a long time since I've had him on the program, probably too long. I want to welcome back pastor and podcaster and author. It's Philip Miller. How you doing, buddy?
4: Hey, Steve. It's good to be on the show again. Missed you, and it's just good to be back.
2: It is. It's good to talk to you. And one of the main reasons I wanted to bring you on is because one of the things that's on your heart is about pastor burnout, because that's a real thing. And there's people that I read a statistic or a study that came out not too long ago that showed, I think, over two-thirds of pastors felt like they were ill-equipped for the job. Therefore, they felt all of this anxiety about being what they needed to be for their congregation, but yet were keeping it to themselves because they thought, hey, I'm hired for this job. This is what the job is. But yet, I just don't feel like I'm measuring up. And therefore, they're feeling all the stress and all the weight of it. I know you felt that from personal experience.
4: Absolutely went through it myself. And, you know, I would add to your list, probably more on the hearts of a pastor is not that, you know, we've been hired by a church and all that kind of good stuff. We've been called by God.
2: Yeah.
4: And true. We all, I think, deal with the feelings of inferiority of we're just not measuring up to God's standards. And, you know, I felt that. And There's 100 different reasons that pastors go through the problem of burnout. A lot of it is they are overworked. Some of it is self-induced. I think that was me, that I put way too much on me than was necessary. I put more on myself than God did. And just trying to compensate, trying to live up to the high standards of a pastor. And that can, you know, that can really kind of get in your head a little bit and cause you some real problems.
2: It really can. And I would imagine too, again, not being a pastor myself, but knowing a lot of you guys and the workload that you do carry, you feel that, but you don't want to complain about it because, like you say, first and foremost, you are God called to do this. But secondarily, you feel almost like there's people in the congregation that are working 70, 80 hours a week, just like I am. It's a different kind of work, different kind of ministry. Therefore, you feel almost guilty, I guess, in looking for help.
4: I would agree with that I've done a lot of different kinds of things in my life to make a living for my family. I've been a school teacher. My dad was a bricklayer, so I learned to be a bricklayer and even did that for a living for a while. And you are exactly right. There is, we have physical limitations with, you know, if you're working out in the heat and there's a point at which your body just says, you got to quit.
2: Right.
4: You know, you're going to make yourself sick. When it comes to mental, emotional issues like that, I don't know if the switches don't work as well, but sometimes we don't pick up on the signs that we are. This is my story. Maybe I shouldn't include everybody in that, but I didn't pick up on the signs until it was almost too late. I was ministry fatigued. I was emotionally fatigued. There was just a lot of things going on. And, you know, Steve, I would say that probably the thing that helped me to kind of come back from pastor burnout was getting a real sense and understanding of what God says is my job. Now, if you're working for, in this sense, you know, you're pastoring a church of, you know, even 100 people, 200 people, 500 people, and you almost feel like you're working for 500 different individuals.
2: Sure.
4: And that's just almost an impossibility. What we have to do as pastors is we have to get a real confident understanding of what our job is according to the Bible. And, you know, in one place over in Acts chapter 6, the apostle said, it's our responsibility to pray and to minister the word. And if we as pastors would kind of stay in our lane, if that's the right way to say it, we would probably avoid a lot of undue pressure. There's another place over in Ephesians chapter 4 that I think about that is talking about the pastor at the end of that long list of apostles and prophets and teachers. And he says, pastors really who are teachers. And he says that the reason that God gave them was for the equipping of the saints for the work of the ministry. That a big part of our responsibility is not to do everything, but to teach others how to do the work of the church.
2: Philip Miller is our guest. He is a pastor. He is an author, podcast host, and he joins us here on the Steve Marston Show. And we're talking primarily about pastor burnout because it is a real thing. And you're so right about that, equipping others. But don't, and maybe this goes back to your story too, but don't you think because, okay, I'm being paid by the church, I've got the time on my hands to be able to make all the hospital visits, to be able to be involved in every committee that the church sets up, and on and on and on. Whereas you look at it maybe from a point that the lay person just doesn't have that much time. They're working, and then we're expecting them to serve more. It's all on my shoulders. Do you feel it that way? Was that your story?
4: Yes, I am one of those people that, and this is arrogance and pride. Let me label it what it is. Arrogance and pride says, if I want the job done right, I have to myself.
2: Yeah, I know that for sure. Yeah.
4: And that is, Steve, that's nothing more than thinking that only we can do the job. And that's really not our job. It goes back to what did God give us to the church for? And yes, I am to witness, I am to visit those who are struggling with health issues and all those kind of things, but I'm not to be the only one. And if I could just reach out for a moment to the church family.
2: Please.
4: Check up on your pastor. I've been the pastor of First Baptist Church in Bryant, Arkansas for over 20 years.
2: You just celebrated your 20th year, didn't you?
4: In June of this year, I had been there for 20 years, have been there and continue to be there if they'll let me. But what I have learned, and really when we went through this as a church family and they went through it with me, the one thing on the backside of it coming back is there's about five guys in our church right now that kind of have direct access to my life and can ask me any questions. And this is, I would say this to the pastor, but I also say it to the church family. Check up on your pastor. Pastors do suffer in silence. And we feel like that if we let the church know that we are hurting and we are suffering, that we are now exposing our weakness, and we're afraid that they'll say, well, you know, he is no longer qualified to be your pastor. He can't be your pastor. He can't do the job. All these kind of things go through our head. But there's really a lot of good people out there, and I've been the benefactor of a lot of good people in the church I pastor who love their pastor, and they want to help him. And we just have to be open to the help and to just really allow people to get into our lives. Just, you know, as we say, a pastor's just a man. He's not a Superman. And we need to allow people to minister to us as well. I've had a great amount of blessings in that area.
2: Pastor Philip Miller is our guest here on the Steve Marston Show. So we talked about reaching out and checking up on your pastor, making sure he's okay and what kind of things we can take off of his plate. But you also mentioned about equipping the believers and the congregants to be able to do some of the other ministerial work. Let's drill down on that a little bit. As a pastor, talk to other pastors about what that looks like.
4: Okay, well, I can just give you my example. We've just recently started something at our church, and about a couple of times a year, we set up kind of a quote ministry fair right in the middle of our foyer as we walk into the church. And we set up everything that we do, everything from the building and grounds committee to the ministry that we have a meal team, meal train type ministry. And we just lay it all out there for people to sign up, and we call it Find Your Place. And, you know, we just, all the time, I guess, we just keep the narrative going that it's the church's responsibility to minister and to serve. It is my responsibility to minister and to serve, but I need to stay within my abilities, and we need to constantly, yes, we can have just really specific training courses, you know, maybe a 6-week course on sharing your faith. We have, not me, but other people who will, have a, you know, a group meeting of, you know, we're going to reach out and serve, maybe our shut-ins, maybe, those who are ill, maybe the homeless, and they just have a meeting and they just kind of organize and say, this is how we're going to do that. And I may know very little about it.
2: Mm-hmm.
4: Because, you know, I can't do everything.
2: Right.
4: And so, I know that they're doing it, and I'm all about a person, God puts something on their heart. They come to me and they say, you know, I think we ought to have this ministry. And the first question I ask them is, are you going to lead it?
2: Mm-hmm.
4: And, when they say yes, and I say, well, let's go, let's do that. I will be a supporter. I will be a prayer supporter. I will be, you know, somebody who can offer some advice. But ultimately, it's God's ministry through them, not God's ministry through me through them. And so I just really don't have to have that on my plate.
2: Absolutely. And I think another area that's so easy and so basic is Sunday school, or, you know, the cool hip term is small groups.
4: But, yeah, absolutely.
2: But to have those leaders be sure and reach out and minister and invite and take care of their little group that they have. That's equipping the saints, and that's really growing the church in little small segments.
4: You know, we do twice a year. We have a quote Sunday school all teachers meeting, and we gather them all together. And it's really an afternoon of reminders. It's not we're telling them new stuff, and you know, this is the new way to do small groups. It's really, hey, here's some reminders.
2: Mm-hmm.
4: If you've got absentees, reach out to your absentees. If you got folks who are sick, folks in the hospital, see to their needs. Do they need, you know, they need our meal team to step in and provide some meals for a while. If they've had a baby, how can we step in and help them lift some burdens? And I also tell my teachers, because I mean, think about the teacher. They're almost in a smaller role as I am, but they're preparing a lesson every week.
2: Right.
4: They've got responsibilities. So what I do is I encourage my Sunday school classes to set up little groups within the group of, you know, this is the group that's going to check on our sick folks. This is the group that's going to check on our absentees. And, you know, I'm not going to say it works 100%, but if the teachers will just open up the class and say, you know, instead of having our Sunday school class this week, what we're going to do is we're going to organize. Maybe one time every year, we're going to organize. And we need people who will commit to checking up on our absentees. We need people who will commit to check up on our sick folks. And we have some classes that do a really good job with that.
2: That's awesome, and I love that's the way you're supposed to do it, I think. Pastor Philip Miller is our guest here on the Steve Marston Show. We've got just about a minute and a half or so left.
4: Okay.
2: Let's talk about Bogart Press. I know that was something that is near to your heart because you do a lot of work with them.
4: Yeah, it's a blessing to me. In fact, Mondays are my writing day, and I sit down, and right now I am writing what we call the Adult Study Guide. It is nothing more or less than Sunday school literature. And you can simply go to bogardpress.com and check that out and see what we offer. We offer literature all the way from the little bitties all the way up to the senior adults. And I'm the writer for the Adult Study Guide, and we are a through the Bible curriculum. And we have a 10-year plan. Now, I know that's fast, but we try to go through the Bible. What we do, we go through the Bible, Genesis to Revelation, in a 10-year plan. And obviously, you can't do reverse, but
2: right.
4: we cover the books as best we can in that 10 years. And then we also, I think a good way for people to check us out and see what we're about is, at least for the adult study guide, is just go to wherever you listen to podcasts and just simply search B-O-G-A-R-D, Bogard Press, and it should pop up the adult study guide. And they are dated material, so we have the old ones, and you should be able to scroll through there and find our most recent. And you can just listen to me read. I'm not the greatest reader in the world, but you can listen to me read the adult study guide. We do that for a couple of reasons. People are busy. Some people just simply don't like to read. Mm-hmm. And as you're driving to work or wherever, I have a lot of people feedback and say, thank you for doing the podcast. And some people say, I'm driving to church on Sunday. I'm listening to my Sunday school lesson. So, you know, that's better than nothing. I'm not going to say that's ideal, but that's better than nothing. But you can check that out and see what we're about.
2: And you're going to be an author of a book yourself that's coming out next year. We'll bring you on closer to time, and we'll dive in a little cliffhanger there. Thanks so much, buddy. It's always a pleasure to talk to you, and we'll have you on again real soon.
4: Thanks, Steve. Appreciate what you do.
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on running to the empty tomb, and another scene shows Mary Magdalene amazed and eager to share the good news that he's alive. And then the video also shows crowds and as well as single character groups. It says, Jenkins, that it's going to be a long season while he's hugging a cast member there. It's really a pretty neat deal. It's been a wild journey and one that has been amazingly successful by any metric that you can measure. And someone says here that it's the most important message that Jesus is alive. We can hold on to this truth and carry it out into the world, even though The Chosen has come to an end. A fan wrote, the filming will come to an end, but The Chosen will live on and the story will be a witness for Jesus. And again, season 6 comes out in November on Prime, and then season 7 will be out after that. Another story you may have missed. This was pretty interesting to me. Kelly Williams wrote this piece for churchleaders.com, and it's called The Response Too Many Pastors Skip That King David Didn't. She said, you know, you go to any Christian news site and there's a good chance you'll find another story about a pastor or ministry leader who has fallen morally. Some of these scandals are recent and others happened decades ago. But either way, the headlines keep coming, she writes. And she says, when those stories break, they tend to have the same collision of grief, confusion, anger, and a quiet question that most people are afraid to say out loud. If God holds his leaders to a high standard, how could he use a man like King David? Then she goes on to list King David's sins, and they were big. Adultery with Bathsheba. He engineered the murder of her husband Uriah, then took her as his wife. And the Bible says that God was displeased, yet David never stepped out of the title that he's most famous for, a man after God's own heart. Yeah, you ever thought about that? Well, she goes on to talk about David's infidelities as well as his polygamy of sin, marrying up to, I think, 8 wives. Well, why is he still called a man after God's own heart? She said it's easy to read that as a moral commendation. Commendation. Can I buy a vowel, please? It's easy to read that as a moral commendation, a statement that David was a great person, but that reading creates a lot of problems. She says a better way to read it is that David was a man who pursued God, not always one who succeeded. But what made David exceptional was not his record, but his response. She said 3 things stood out. He knew when he was wrong and he said so. He did not go back to the sin after committing it. And he kept serving even though he was under the consequences of his sin. She says that's just not apparent in a lot of these pastors that have fallen in the recent days, weeks, months, years, and even decades. And I think she has a wonderful point. This is a great piece. Again, it's at churchleaders.com, and it's written by a lady by the name of Kelly Williams. I assume it's a lady. I'm not sure about that. But Kelly Williams is the author. So check that out. Really a powerful thing. And then this story you may have missed. You know, American Idol has been the talent show of record for our generation. And there's several famous Christian singers that went on to win American Idol. So churchleaders.com did a little deep dive to find out exactly where these past winners of American Idol that claim Christ are now. And she said the season 2 winner, Ruben Studdard, won in one of the closest finishes with Clay Aiken back in season 2. He has a gospel foundation that he's in his post-Idol catalog. He's got a 2004 album called I Need an Angel. And more than 2 decades after his win, Studdard remains active as a soul and R&B performer, regularly returning to his church for holiday and gospel programming. How about this one? Carrie Underwood. Well, we all know about her. She lives her life saying that she is a Christian. In fact, she released an album a couple of years ago that was an all-Christian album called My Savior.
and she incorporates her faith into performances and has openly spoke about her experiencing postpartum depression and leaning on her beliefs during that time. Jordan

0: Sparks was season 6 winner. Jordan is working as a Broadway actress and has lent her voice to The Chosen Adventure, which is the spinoff that The Chosen series had with as an animated film. Scotty McCreary also has continued in his faith, direct a song called Red Letter Blueprint that he performed on the Grand Ole Opry in a hope that listeners would hear it and find hope in this crazy world. And Chris Allen, who's from Conway, Arkansas, which is right there in the listenership of 99.5 The Word, he continues to make music and gives back to his Arkansas church and participates in global mission work. So pretty neat. A lot of people that have won American Idol still claiming Christ and still working good stuff for the kingdom. Love it.
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0: 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It said, I told my doctor I broke my arm in two places. The doctor said, well, you need to stop going to those places. Boy, it takes someone with the backing of an MD degree to know that's for sure, right? Welcome back to Steve Marston Show. Continues. 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I mean, it's more than just back episodes. This is becoming a resource for everybody. whether you're a believer or non-believer, we have got this design with all the internal links and tags and all of the stuff the computer nerds are putting together for us. 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And it's going to be an encouragement for countless people, at least has the opportunity to do that and become so much more than this one little radio show or podcast. It's going to really have the opportunity of helping people. So we're thankful for that. That's kind of been the prayer, and we would love for you to check it out. SteveMarstonShow.com is our official online home. And we're, again, grateful that God has opened the doors that he has for this little venture. It's time for our Faith Between Your Ears segment. This is where we learn a Bible verse at the beginning of the week, and we memorize it and work to memorize it all throughout the rest of the week. And this week's comes from Micah, the Old Testament prophet, Micah chapter 6, verse 8. And it's kind of a condensing down, you might say, of the Ten Commandments, just kind of giving you the Ten Commandments in a more pithy way, you might say. Here's what the verse says. He has told you, talking about God, O man, what is good? And what does the Lord require of you? Well, there's three things. To do justice, to love kindness, and to walk humbly with your God. That is our verse to memorize this week. And again, I know the first objection is, oh, well, I'm too old to memorize. You're not. Just get that thought out of your head. You can memorize these scriptures. In fact, I think it's imperative that you and I do so, because knowing God and knowing his word are cause and effect. If we don't know his word, we're not going to know him near as deeply. And the more we know his word, the better and deeper we'll know him, the closer we'll be. It's just the way he has set things up. So let's learn it. Micah chapter 6, verse 8. It's Faith Between Your Ears for this week. Okay, we leave you every day with a call to action. It's your next step, and I think your next step is really pretty simple. Check on your pastor. Make sure your pastor is not feeling overwhelmed. And if he is, help out. Take something off his plate. All right, we're done for the day. 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
17: Foundations of Freedom, a look at America's founding principles and the leaders who shaped our nation.
18: Ronald Reagan understood that liberty could never be taken for granted. In 1967, he warned Americans, freedom is a fragile thing, and it's never more than one generation away from extinction. President Reagan knew the freedoms secured by one generation were not guaranteed to survive to the next. Today, as socialistic ideas that place greater power in the hands of government gain renewed support, Reagan's warning carries even greater weight. Freedom is more than inheritance. It's a responsibility, one we all share. Every generation must fight for the principles that made self-government possible. Freedom only survives when each generation chooses to defend it. So, do we have the courage to defend and protect what is being challenged, the very principles that made America the greatest experiment in history?
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0: Lord was willing. That means I'm back. It's 4 o'clock. I'm Pastor Ron Arbaugh from Calvary Chapel in San Antonio, Texas, and this is The Word to Stand On for Life, a program dedicated to taking your phone calls and answering your questions, Bible questions, stuff in your life questions, church questions, whatever's on your heart. 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Hey, we'd love your phone calls, questions, or comments. Nothing to talk about scheduling. Oh, by the way, Paula did a great job last night on the introduction to Hebrews. You can look at it, ladies, or anybody at calvarysa.com. Go to the women's studies and she'll be the first one that pops up. You know, it's interesting. I turn on my computer. Paula dropped me off today. And I turn on my computer. And when I hit YouTube, the little icon, is that what you call it, the icon underneath? YouTube comes up. And there she was. She was staring at me. So I got to listen to it really, really early this morning. Okay, here's some questions that have been sent in while we wait your phone calls. This one is from Jill. From our email inbox. Good afternoon, Pastor. What is the context for why Paul would say, but women will be saved through childbearing if they continue in faith, love, and holiness with propriety? I assume that the act of childbearing is not his point, is it? Jill, one of the things that I will say to the Apostle Paul when I meet him in heaven, now it'll probably take me 100 years, 1,000 years to get to this, but one of the things is, okay, why did you write that? Nobody knows. I'm going to give you an educated guess, but that's all I can do is give you an educated guess because people have been trying to figure out. We know that childbearing does not save anybody. But the idea here is, I think, in the context of the passage, what he's saying is that there's things that the woman cannot do in the church, but that doesn't limit her ability to serve. And I think what he's saying is if a woman accepts the role that God has given her and does so joyfully, then the Lord will bless her, fill her with the Spirit of God, and prove that her salvation is genuine. So it's seemingly to me, and I think it's pretty clear, but I think seemingly it's simply God saying, whatever God has given you to do, accept the role he's given you. Now, a woman who is a pastor has tried to usurp a role that God never intended for her. That doesn't mean God thinks men are more spiritual or men are smarter or better communicators. Remember, all of this is a result of the fall. And women will be saved through childbearing. And I think that was the original plan that God had, be fruitful and multiply. And I think it extends well beyond that, Jill, to the place where, ladies, whatever God has called you to do, whatever gifts he's given you to use, use them, and you will glorify God in the exercise of your faith. And that really is the best guess that anybody has. One of the things that we have to do sometimes in really difficult passages is to disqualify, first of all, what they cannot mean. And we know with the entirety of the rest of the Bible that somebody is not going to be saved just because they have a child. Even Mary, who bore the child, even Mary was a sinner who was saved by God's grace and love. Thank you, Jill. Good to hear from you again. It's been a while. Here's a question. This one is from Anonymous from our email inbox. Hello, Pastor. I've heard the phrase God's permissive will before, but I really don't understand what that really means. Could you help me understand it, please? Anonymous, I'll tell you what people mean when they say it. Well, I know I shouldn't be doing this, but God allowed me to do it, so I'm going to do it because I wanted to do it. Now, let's go to the foundation of this. Romans chapter 12, verse 1 says, 1 and 2 actually says, therefore, brothers, I beseech you, in view of God's mercy, think about everything God has done, I beseech you, I urge you to offer your bodies as living sacrifices, holy and pleasing to God. Verse 2 says, do not conform any longer to the pattern of this world, then you will be able to test and approve, but be transformed by the renewing of your mind, then you will be able to test and approve what God's perfect, pleasing, and acceptable will is. Now, the root of this permissive will is, well, God has different wills. He has a perfect will, he has an acceptable will, and he has a permissive will. That's not at all what the passage says. God has one will for every life, and that will is his perfect will. Anything short of that, we're quenching the spirit. He wants us to walk in the path that he set before us. And when the Apostle Paul, in writing to the Corinthians, says, run your race to win. And to win, you got to follow the rules. To win, in his reference, it was a sporting event, the Isthmian Games in ancient Corinth. They were popular. He was a fan. And basically what he's saying is, look, if you want to win the race, you got to run in your lane. And we all have been given a lane by God to run in. And when we're running in that lane, we're in the perfect will of God. If we veer out of that lane to do something else, something that we want to do, and maybe we approach God like, okay, God, if you don't want me to do this, stop it. And he doesn't, and he never will, because God allows us the freedom of choice. If that was our idea, okay, God, if you don't want me to do it, stop me, don't let me do it, or make me not want to do it, he'll never do that. He wants you to sacrifice your body. He wants you to sacrifice your desires. Pick up your cross daily. Jesus said, deny yourself and follow him. And when you're following Jesus, the only place you're going to end up is in his perfect will. So just because God doesn't stop you from doing something doesn't mean that we can assume that it's okay with God if we do that. It breaks God's heart whenever we get out from under the will of God, because that's where we're vulnerable to the enemy. That's where we're vulnerable to the world and the temptations around us. That's where literally our flesh is in control rather than the Spirit of God being in control. So we do that. Somebody said, well, I'm going to divorce my husband. And I'm going to divorce my husband, and God let me do it. That's not God's will. Whatever God's word says, that's his perfect will for you. And he wants each and every Christian, anonymous, to be in that perfect will. So I hate it when people say that to me, but I understand really what they're saying, and so now you do too. They're just saying, well, look, I want to do this, so I'm going to do it, and God doesn't stop me, so it's his permissive will. That's just a way to justify doing things that we know God doesn't want us to do. Thank you very much for the question. Let's go to a question. This one's sent in by Frank. He said, I've been sharing with a friend who's not saved. He resists and no longer wants to hear about Jesus. Should I stop hanging out with him? Yeah, Frank, you probably ought to. You got nothing else to tell him. And if he says, well, why can't we be friends? Because you're going to do stuff and talk about stuff that really I shouldn't be doing, I shouldn't be talking about. And, you know, I've fallen in love with Jesus. He died for my sins. He already knows because you've been telling him, Frank. But he died for my sins, and I can't leave Jesus out of any part of my life. And so you need Jesus. Now, if that breaks your friendship, keep praying for him. Don't get angry. Understand that that's just what they want, the resisting heart does. And keep praying for him. And let him know as sort of a final thing. If you choose not to hang out with me because Jesus is going to be here, then remember, if you ever want to talk about anything serious, if you ever want to talk about anything that's real, you know where I am, and I'll always be willing to spend all the time you want. But me, I'm going to serve Jesus Christ. And you have been faithful in your witness to him. I say often, when people stop listening, then stop talking, they become even more accountable in the end, Frank. So thank you for sharing your faith and being a faithful witness. Tommy says, did the prophetic clock begin in May of 1948? If so, shouldn't the rapture happen soon? And the references to the generation that sees these things surely will not die. That's from Jesus in the Gospels. The prophetic clock actually began on April 6, 32 A.D., literally, that's when the ticking began. Remember the old 60 Minutes intros? I'm sure they still do it, but it's that ticking clock. On April 6, 32 AD, that's when Jesus entered into Jerusalem. We call it the triumphal entry. And the introduced himself as the, for the first time publicly, as the Messiah, the Christ. That was the day that was prophesied by Daniel in the 9th chapter of his prophecy. And it had to be exactly on that day. And the world was waiting for that day. That explains why the crowds were unusually large on that day. And at that moment, it was, okay, Jesus is going to die. We enter into the last days. And with that, the clock ticks. May 1948, of course, May 5th is the, I think it's May 5th. Yeah, May 5th, I'm sure, is the day that Israel was allowed to regather as a nation after some 1,900 years apart, and they regathered from all over the world, dry bones coming to life again, and they became a nation again, accepted by the world. Now, the world didn't like it. And much of the world hated it, but the reality is that that was a fulfillment of prophecy. Now, the problem, Tommy, that we run into, and we start saying, okay, well, from that moment, what's a generation? And people have been arguing over this forever and ever. Is a generation 40 years, like in the Exodus wilderness? Is a generation 100 years, as is suggested in some of the poetic books of Scripture? What is a generation exactly? And that misses the point of the passage. When Jesus says to them, he says, these are the signs of the end. And he refers to Joel's prophecy in chapter 2, the things that you're going to see. And then he says, I tell you the truth, that this generation will not die until all of these things happen. And Tommy, the generation he's talking about certainly wasn't Peter and John and the others that he's talking to, because they're all dead. So what he's saying is the generation that sees those signs will not die. That's literally the last day's generation. And so when they see the signs that Jesus was talking about, the reality then is that the rapture of the church is going to happen. So the rapture of church is going to happen at any moment. Jesus could be here. Nothing else has to happen, Tommy. All we need to do is live our lives as though he's coming today. Israel is May 14th. I said May 5th. That's Mexico's date. I get mixed up in here. So May 14th, 1948. Tommy, thank you for the question. Just keep looking at that eastern sky. I look out there every single morning. Today, Lord, could be the day. So be ready. He's coming soon. We're in the book of Revelation. I don't know how many times in the book of Revelation I've said, he's coming soon. It'll be any moment now. And then, as if that's not enough, Jesus signs off this book by saying, behold, I'm coming soon. We need to take him at his word. 210-340-9585 for your live calls and questions. If you're outside the local San Antonio area, you can call toll-free at 877-630-KSLR. Jeremy says, what does it mean when someone says they like or dislike my energy. Jeremy, they like or dislike your energy based on the message that you're sending. If you've got an energy about you that says Jesus is king and I'm following Jesus and so too should you, the sinner is not going to like that. Another Christian is going to love that. So this is just sort of a, I don't want to use the word hip. This is sort of a cool way of saying, man, I like your energy. I like the vibe that you're giving off. That's all it means. It has nothing to do with Jesus Christ. When we're with Christ and we're out in the world and we're sharing Jesus with people, it's not energy at all. It is the power of the Holy Spirit. And that's a different thing. The good thing about this, Jeremy, is that when somebody says something silly like this, you can stop them and say, wait a minute, this isn't energy at all. This is Jesus in me, Christ in me, the hope of glory. That's what you're getting from me. And that's because I know my sins are forgiven. I know that he loves me. I know that he's faithful. I know that he's coming soon. And I live my life every day to please him. And that should open some doors to conversation. So if somebody says they like your energy, just say, oh, thanks. But it's really the Holy Spirit. If they don't like it, recognize that that's the enemy of your soul. My producer just gave me a note. He said, you've said Jesus is coming soon no less than 29 times so far. And we're only in chapter 17 this week. Okay. So, you heard it here first. Jesus is coming soon. Thank you, Jeremy, for the question. Bryce says, will I eventually overcome lust? Bryce, if you are born again, you already have overcome lust. You just don't believe it yet. If you're not born again, the answer is no. We like lust. My flesh, I'm a pastor for 31 years, my flesh likes lust. But that's why we have to say no to our flesh. Paul said, make no provision for the flesh. Jesus said, crucify the flesh. And so when we do that, then we'll overcome temptation. 1 Corinthians chapter 10, verse 13. I think this is probably the verse I use more on this radio program than any other verse in the Bible. It's so practical. No temptation has seized you except that which is common to man, and God is faithful. He won't let you be tempted beyond what you can bear, and when you are tempted, he'll provide a way out. So if you believe that, then lust is overcome. The book of Romans chapter 8 says we are more than conquerors. And if you don't feel like you're conquering, remember, not just a conqueror, but more than, if you don't feel like you're conquering, then it's because you don't really believe that. Now, there's a big difference, Bryce, between knowing it and believing it. We Christians are really good at quoting verses. But if you don't believe it, if you don't adjust your life because of that belief, then you don't really know it at all. Head knowledge has to be combined with heart knowledge. And when those two dynamics are met, then what you get is a man or a woman who grows by faith. So Bryce, the way you overcome lust is simply to say, no more. I know that temptation comes from the enemy. I know my flesh likes it. I know the world encourages it. But Jesus said, take heart, I've overcome the world. And Lord, I don't want to dishonor you. I don't want to shame you. I don't want to drag you through this sin all over again. Bryce, this is the first time I've got your name, so I don't know how long you've been listening to the program, but the theme of our church here at Calvary Chapel in San Antonio is just be with Jesus. And when you're with Jesus, you won't turn on a computer screen and look at filth. When you're with Jesus, you won't look at a woman out there and lust over her. You'll look at her and say, oh, that's somebody's daughter. That's God's daughter, and he loves her, and I need not to embarrass myself in front of my Lord. So it's just simple. And the real problem, Bryce, is that if you keep struggling with lust, you don't believe what God has already done for you. So good news and bad news. The good news is if you are a born-again Christian, And I mean literally, you've given your heart to Jesus Christ. You're surrendering to his lordship in your life. If he is the one who is calling the shots in your life, then you have already overcome. The bad news is that if you are not born again, you will never overcome lust. The reality is that you don't want to. So Bryce, when those thoughts come, take them captive. That means identify them as from the devil. And then just say, I don't want anything the devil has. And then set your heart and mind on things above, where Christ is seated at the right hand of God. That's Colossians chapter 3, verses 1 and 2. And then Philippians chapter 4, beginning verse 8, says, think on these things, things that are beautiful and noble and pure and true. Just sort of readjust your thinking. You don't have to give in to those thoughts. Now, the thoughts themselves are not sinful, but they become sinful as you dwell on them, as you sort of keep visiting them and entertaining them instead of just discarding them. So recognize that those thoughts come from the enemy who wants to destroy you. Jesus, who died to save you, wants you to walk with him. So just make a decision to say, no, I'm not going there today, Lord. Period. I want to be with you. I don't want to chase you away. So Jeremy, Bryce, that's what I can offer for you. Be in your Bible. When the thoughts come, open your Bible. Instead of going to your phone or computer screen, open your Bible. Take a walk with Jesus and talk to him. And I promise you, pretty soon, the enemy will try to find another approach, because lust isn't going to work any longer. I really, really, truly hope that makes sense for you, Bryce. Thank you. Anonymous says, Pastor, you've said this many times, but please explain the difference between conviction and condemnation. Anonymous, it's simple. Conviction is a good thing. Paula always says, I love conviction. And the reason she loves it, now she's got flesh like everybody else, and she doesn't want to admit that these things are true, but she loves the conviction because it gives her the opportunity to get right with God and stay right with God. So conviction draws you to the Lord. Conviction grips your heart, and you said, oh, those are the things I don't want to do. I'm so sorry, Jesus, forgive me. And then you run back to him. Condemnation, on the other hand, comes from the enemy. So condemnation drives you away from God. Oh, I don't feel worthy to pray. I don't feel worthy to read the Bible. I don't feel worthy to go to church. All those people are so holy, and I'm so unholy. That's the enemy of your soul. So, Anonymous, it's a very straightforward way of identifying which is which. Remember, conviction good, because it gives you the opportunity to repent of your sin and then draw near to the Lord. Come unto me, all you who labor and are heavy laden, and I will give you rest. That's what conviction does. Condemnation makes you feel unworthy to even think about the Lord. So, condemnation is what the devil does the best, and he's really, really, really good at it. So hope that helps. Manny asks, and this will be the last question this half of the program. Manny says, why does your church do baby dedications instead of baptisms? Manny, the reason is simple. Baptisms are something that has to be done. Excuse me, baptisms are something that has to be done of your own free will, and babies don't have the ability to exercise their free will. So an infant baptism has zero value at all. I know people hate it, especially in this city. People hate it when I say that, but there is zero value at all. Baptism doesn't do anything except cause the baby usually to cry during the baptism. So we dedicate babies. That's the biblical example from 1 Samuel, when Hannah dedicated her child to the Lord. And that's what we do. We just say, Lord, I can't make a choice for this child, but I'll raise this child to know you and to love you and to know who you are and what you've done. And when we get to that point, then the Holy Spirit will take that baby and move in his or her heart. Hey, we've got 30 minutes left in the program. 210-340-9585. I'll be back in 2 minutes.
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1: Welcome back to the second half of our program. I forgot to just think it's a new month. September the 1st, where did our summer go? And Joe, if you're listening, happy birthday. God bless you and thank you for everything that you've done for so many years. Kendra says, Pastor Ron, are altar calls biblical and do I give them or do you give them? She asks. The answer is I do. Every time I have a microphone in front of me, I want to give people the opportunity. And they are biblical from cover to cover in your Bible, Kendra. Invitations are always given. Choose this day who you serve, but as for me and my house, we will serve the Lord. That's all the way back to Joshua in the Old Testament. But invitations are extended throughout the Scriptures. We have to make a choice. And for me personally, Kendra, for somebody to come to church and not have the opportunity to publicly repent, if that's what God wants them to do, if they're sinning against God, or have the opportunity to come to know Him, to meet Jesus and be forgiven, I couldn't live with myself if I didn't give an invitation. So yes, I do them every service. They're a little different on Sundays. We ask people to come forward every Sunday, and that'll be this coming Sunday because it's a new month, except for Communion Sunday. And even then, I give an invitation, but it just doesn't take as much time because we don't have as much time. The interesting thing, Kendra, is people hate them. I mean, you can feel the temperature in the room change because the Holy Spirit's making them uncomfortable. And I want them to be uncomfortable. And it's the Holy Spirit's job, not my job. It's the Holy Spirit's job to convict their heart and then empower them to say no to sin and so they can say yes to Jesus Christ. So, yes, they are biblical, and I do give them, and I'll continue to do them. You know, on Wednesdays, Kendra, we teach the Old Testament here at the church. And on a Wednesday night Old Testament study, you know, pretty much everybody's born again. But, you know, a couple times a month, somebody will have come in and the Spirit will convict them and they're not saved and they'll surrender their heart to Jesus as well. Thank you, Kendra. Jackson says, Pastor, in Revelation 4, there are 24 thrones with the 12 apostles sitting on 12 of them. Who are the other 12 thrones for? Jackson, the other 12 thrones are for the patriarchs of the tribes of Judah. It's sort of, you know, the patriarchs chosen by God, the apostles chosen by God. And what they are is really important because it represents the entirety of the body of Christ from both testaments. So it represents the church of Jesus Christ, the true church of Jesus Christ. So the 12 thrones would be the 12 patriarchs, and then the other 12 would be the 12 apostles, including Matthias, not the apostle Paul. And they will be in a position of honor during that time. So that's what they are. Now, the thrones are described as literally in the Greek lesser thrones. So Jesus is sitting on a big throne, and they will be on lesser thrones. And it's just sort of a picture of all of us being here. You know, we have a republic, a representative government. And we elect the people in the House of Representatives to represent our local districts. So they go, and they represent me. They represent you. Well, that's what the Old Testament saints and the New Testament apostles, they are our representatives in heaven. And so when we look at that passage in Revelation 4 and 5, we're seeing the scene shift in heaven. And because the church now is in heaven with the Lord via the rapture of the church at the beginning of chapter 4, the message is, this is a time when everybody who belongs to Him is already there. So I hope that answers your question. Thank you, Jackson. This one is
2: Alex.
1: Is the Catholic view of the Eucharist true, being the real body and blood of Jesus? Alex answers, no, it's not. And they know it's not, but they, because of tradition, perpetuate it. You know, Jesus was still in his body when he said, take and eat, this is my body broken for you. And the Catholic Church, the liturgy, gives you the impression that you're actually ingesting the body of Christ. And that's not true. Jesus said, this is my body broken for you. And his body hadn't been broken yet. He was simply giving his disciples sort of previews of coming attractions. This is what you're going to watch happen. I'm going to be beaten. I'm going to be crushed. And eventually I'm going to be killed. And there's nothing magical happens. The chemistry of the bread doesn't change. And yet they do that, and somehow people feel like it's more spiritual. It's simply not. It's not true. Jesus said it's a memorial view, and we're to do it in remembrance of what he's done, but also to remember that he's coming again. So, no, the Catholic view of the Eucharist is not true. It is simply a tradition that is carried on for all of those years. Whenever tradition and the Word of God contradict one another, the tradition is wrong. The tradition is wrong. I think one of the things, Alex, is that Catholics and many other people, by the way, not just religious people, but other people, they put tradition on the same level of authority as the Word of God, and that's always going to be a recipe for trouble. 210-340-9585 or toll free 877-630-KSLR. Christian says, Matthew chapter 8 and Mark chapter 5 differ in the... Well, before I do that, I got a caller. I don't want to leave them on hold. Let's go to Glenn calling from Gonzales, Texas on line 1. Glenn, thanks for calling. You're on the air.
3: Hi, Pastor Ron. How you doing?
1: I'm well, thank you.
3: I was just called. So, you know, when you pass away and you're saved in Christ, you know, you go to heaven right away. But then in Revelation, it talks about those that are called up first, you know, that had died in Christ, or like awakened first. So I was wondering how to explain those two, like, well, if you're already there with Christ, are you called up in Christ? I don't know. I'm misreading it, or I'm just misunderstanding.
1: Yeah, I don't think that's Revelation. You're talking about 1 Thessalonians, maybe?
3: Okay.
1: Yeah.
3: Well, I was talking about, like, the rapture, when it talks about the rapture and how you, the first, when, yeah, that's right, because it was when I think Paul was answering them about how that they were worried. You're right. That they were worried that their friends that had died in Christ would be left behind or forgotten. Okay.
1: Yeah,
3: that's what you're referring to.
1: Yeah, it's always important, Glenn, to know the context of the statement or the argument that Paul is making, because in Thessalonica, you know, they were so excited about the Lord's coming, and there was great power being manifest, and then as time would pass, they see people dying, and there were false teachers there, some with ill intent, others just didn't know the answers. And when people start dying, well, what about them? Are they going to be in heaven? And the false teachers saying, nope, they just missed out. And it'd be sort of like a Calvinist today. You know, God can do what he wants. We can't question God. But that's what Paul says. No, no, no. We will not prevent. And that's part of the problem, the old King James English. It means we won't precede those. They're already with them. Then we, who are still alive, will be caught up in the air to be with them. So when the rapture happens, then I'm going to meet the people that have died physically. I'm going to meet them when we go to heaven. They're going to be where I am going to be, but they will have gotten there first. So that's the idea. Now, when you see in the book of Revelation the exceptions to people not going directly into the presence of the Lord. For example, we see them in chapters 4 and 5, the tribulation martyrs, those who believed in Christ during the Great Tribulation. They weren't believers when the rapture happened. They became believers after that, during the Great Tribulation, and then they died because of their faith, their refusal to take the mark of the beast. We find them under the altar of God, and they're crying out for vengeance. How long, O Lord? So that's the only exception. For you and for me, Glenn, the moment we die, we go into the presence of the Lord. The moment we die, and it's only the physical body that dies, the spiritual born-again person will never die. We just live, and that instant before the body gives out, God sends an angel, and the real you, the real me inside, is invited to come out, and we're taken immediately into the presence of God. Does that help?
3: Oh, absolutely. Thank you so much.
1: My pleasure, Glenn. God bless you. Appreciate it. Okay, let me get to the question that I started on a moment ago. From Christian, Matthew 8 and Mark 5 differ in the details about the demon-possessed men. One says there's only one. The other says they were two. Yeah, there's no contradiction in the details, but you're right, there is a difference in the details. Let me explain. One writer focuses on the one who spoke. We know is Legion. What is your name? My name is Legion, for we are many. That, by the way, is the demons in him talking. The other gospel writer simply says, no, there were two demon-possessed men. That's not a contradiction. It's just one gospel writer is focusing on the subject of the story, and another gospel writer is getting a just a little bit wider lens picture of what's going on. There were two men who were there, but Legion was the one out of whom the demons were cast. So, Christian, that's the only difference between them. Again, no contradiction at all. You know, if you were able to look into the studio right now where I am, you might say, boy, Pastor Alm was on the radio and he was taking these questions and answering, and then somebody else come in maybe through the other door and look and say, you know, Pastor Ron and his producer were on the air doing the studio. We both have earphones on and we both have a microphone. And it's just extra detail, but no contradiction. So focusing on Legion, he was the point of the story. That's the one who focused on one. And by the way, Christian, the similar argument is made for the description of the angels in the tomb of Jesus after he had risen from the dead. One says, an angel, Lord. Another one says, two men whose clothes were shining with brightness were there. One focused on the angel who spoke. Why are you looking for the living among the dead? And the other one, again, is that just that take a step back, wider lens view of the details that are going on. So no contradiction at all, no inconsistency, just different details. You know, one of the things that we have to remember is if the gospel accounts written by four different people who had four different perspectives or purposes in writing them, if they all lined up word for word, incident for incident, detail for detail, then that would cast just a little bit doubt on the authenticity of the Gospels. You know, we could say, well, you know, the first Gospel written, we believe that was the Gospel of Mark. That's Peter's account of Jesus' ministry. You know, he wrote the Gospel, and then the others just stole from him. But that's not at all what's true. We've got different details, different purposes. Always remember, what is the intention of the author? And when you get that, then the books begin to come into focus. Lionel says, What would you say to someone who says he's going to heaven but lives any way he wants to, sort of like having insurance? What I would say to him, Lionel, is he needs to get saved. I'd say you need Jesus. See, one of the things that is a little difficult for us to discern is people's hearts, their intent. A man who lives in open sin but thinks he's going to heaven, to that man, I'll put in Jesus' word, why do you call me Lord and do not do what I tell you to do? He says, I tell you the truth, many will say to me on that day, Lord, Lord, and I will say, depart from me, for I never knew you. There's a big difference, Lionel, between head knowledge and heart knowledge. We know about Jesus. My goodness, everybody knows about Jesus. But when you know him, when you really and truly know him, then you're going to be changed by him.

That doesn't save you. I did a message not this past Sunday, but a couple of Sundays ago, where I was very specific to the church. I told them at the end of Revelation 16, I told them that I believe fully, without reservation, I believe that fully half of the people sitting in churches every Sunday aren't actually born again. And that's frightening to me. It's like so close, but not quite there. I like the story of the rich young ruler. Think about how close he was. Others, Jesus said, you're not far from the kingdom of God. But that's an infinite distance between being far from the kingdom of God, or not far from the kingdom of God, and being in the kingdom of God. So these are really important things. And, you know, in these last days, Lionel, we don't have time to mess around with people. So somebody who was living like that, I'd just say, what makes you think you're a Christian? And they would tell me they go to church, they've been baptized, that's raised in a Christian home, all kinds of things. I know God loves me. I know he died for my sins. Well, even the devil knows that. But if he hasn't been changed by what he knows, then Jesus is still a stranger and he hasn't met him. So let me encourage everybody, this is not the time, at this place in history, this is not the time to beat around the bush with people. Your job is to tell them the truth. The Holy Spirit's job will convict them. They will either receive Christ, repent and receive Christ, or they will rebel against him. That has nothing to do with us. That's between them and God. So, Lionel, I hope that makes sense to you. Typically we don't like being that direct with people, but believe me, Jesus is coming soon. This is the time to be direct. Lisa says, I heard you say that women pastors are saved, but out of God's will. Why do you think they are saved? Because they believe in Jesus. They believe him, but they haven't crucified the flesh yet. We're going to get to heaven. We're going to find a lot of people there who had really messed up doctrine. We're going to find people who fell short of the glory of God. You know, 1 Corinthians chapter 3 says that when our works are judged, many of them are going to burn up. We'll still get into heaven, but as one smoking or escaping through the fire. And truth is, we're going to find out that many of us fall short and continue to fall short of the glory of God. So a woman who is a pastor, no doubt she has a teaching gift. Now, let me modify that a little bit. When I say she has a teaching gift, she's a good communicator, she has a general understanding of the word, but she doesn't really have a good teaching gift if she's violating 1 Timothy chapter 2, verse 12. When that's the context of the passage, I do not permit a woman to teach or have authority over a man in the church. Now, that's the Apostle Paul. He didn't hate women. That's the Holy Spirit pushing the pen of the Apostle Paul. So, a woman who says, well, God's called me to be a pastor, I know it. That's not the spirit, that's the flesh. Plain and simple. Now, there's no doubt in my mind that most of those women are saved. And in fact, probably love Jesus. And they may be doing a really good job of communicating the word. And God in his grace is going to use his word. His word never returns void. But every church with a woman pastor, not only the church, but the woman pastor herself, is falling short. They're compromising, and they're missing out on God's best for them. The question that I usually get is it okay to go to a church with a woman pastor? And my answer is, if you do, you're settling for a church outside of the will of God, and that means you're going to fall short of everything that God has for you. It's that simple. It doesn't mean they're not saved. As vocal as I am on this, because I get asked so much, and the way I answer the question, there's just tons of women pastors who really don't like me. You don't think what I do is important. No, it's very important, but what you're doing is not being done in the Spirit nor by the power of the Spirit. Now, they can shout, and they can sweat, and they can spit, and they can say hallelujah as many times as they want. That's not the spirit. That's simply flesh.

0: Doesn't mean they're not a great communicator. It just means that they're doing it in their own strength rather than in the strength of the Spirit of God. Let me say one other thing. I'm a man, I'm a pastor, and if I go to the pulpit and I'm not being controlled by the power of the Holy Spirit, then I'm shortchanging our church and I'm missing out on God's best. The minute I think I can do this, I know, Lord, I know this passage. Lord, I know what it says. I've got illustrations. I've got stories. The minute I do that, then I've ceased to be effective in ministering the gospel of Jesus Christ. So it's really important, Lisa. They're saved because they believe in God. They believe Him. They take Him at His word, at least so far as it goes for their salvation. But as I said, there are going to be a lot of people in heaven who really don't have great doctrine. I've got 3 minutes. Okay, I can do Elias.
1: Elias.
0: Mm-hmm. It's a man then. Elias says, how much authority should a father have over his adult children? Zero. They're on their own. Jesus is the authority. They should honor their father and their mother. They should be respectful. But your authority ends, especially if they're married. Not exclusively, but especially if they're married. Your authority ends. You've done your job. You've trained up a child in the way he should go, and in the end he won't depart. That's the general principle that we're given in the book of Proverbs. You've done your job. So you have no authority at all. This is a hard thing because our hearts break so much when we see our children messing up. We see them making terrible decisions. We see them persisting in lifestyles that are going to separate them from God. And it breaks our heart. We see them making decisions that rob their families of the safety and security of being with a godly husband, father. But we got to stay out of the way. What I try to do, Elias, is only give advice to my kids when they ask. I have a son who's not saved, and he asks for advice sometimes in business and other things, and then I'll give it to him. He knows that he needs to be born again. I've told him that many, many times. And so far, he's just a great kid, great, I see, man. But he's not under my authority. I can't make him believe. I have a son who is saved, and I can't make him be obedient to the Lord. That's a wrestling match he has to have with God on his own. So when they are grown, they're out of your house, they are out from under your authority. And to try to exercise authority, to micromanage the choices they make or the kind of decisions that are set before them, unless they ask you for counsel, for advice, then it's best not to give it. Refer them to the Word. What does the Bible say? What does the Word say? And let them dig it up on themselves. Hey, thanks for tuning in on this September 1st. May the Lord bless you and keep you. I'm Pastor Ron Arbaugh from Calvary Chapel in San Antonio, Texas, and I will be back tomorrow, Lord willing, on AM 630 The Word. We'll see you at 4 o'clock. Bye-bye.
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13: Why would you have the arrogance to suggest that Jesus is the way, the truth, and the life? I listened to a video yesterday of a professionally trained seminary graduate dismissing that. So what we're facing is something new. We've been cultivating this at our highest levels of theological training for a long time, folks. If Jesus is not Lord Christ and King, he's not a good man. He's a deceiver and a liar and a manipulator. We have to understand he's unique. And we need to find a way to recognize him as King. We should talk about him as King.
12: 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That's 855-577-2255. We're so glad you're here to listen. Today's program will complete the message we began yesterday. Here's Pastor Allen with part two of Science, Angels, and Jesus, Expressions of This Present Age.
13: One of the most interesting stories in the Bible to me is about Balaam. You know the Balaam story? Balaam's a prophet. He's kind of a shadowy character. You know, the hardest people to categorize are the people that honor God and don't. Because you can learn a lot of God language and a lot of God activity, and you can be familiar with God and the things of God and the Word of God, and yet not honor God always. And and Balaam is in that category, one of those shadowy, and they exist today. But he's recruited to curse the covenant people of God because the kings are afraid of them. And so Balaam takes the money and he goes, and God tells him he doesn't want him to go. But God sends an angel to kill him. An angel to end a human life. You should think about that. Angels are not inert spiritual forces that always give you a hug and a high five. Angels watch over the purposes of God. The psalmist talks about his enemies and he prays for his enemies, that they'll be driven like chaff in the wind with the angel of God chasing them along a dark, slippery path. I'll tell you, one place I don't want to be is in the dark on a slippery path with the angel of God after me. I like the verse better where I could dwell under the shadow of his wings and his angels will protect me. Angels see to the purposes of God. You see, we want to ignore the judgment of God, the discipline of God, the wrath of God. God sent an angel to take Balaam's life, and the prophet was completely clueless, but his donkey could see the angel. And so his donkey wasn't taking the direction that Balaam was giving him. He got mad at the donkey, and he's beating the daylights out of the donkey. This was before PETA. And then it's repeated. Some of you know the story. And finally, the donkey speaks to Balaam. You know you're in a bad place. You know that your discernment threshold is at a low ebb when a donkey has more spiritual insight than you do. In fact, you've probably been in a place where somebody you consider to be very ungodly had more spiritual awareness than you did. And you're like, But the donkey looks at Balaam and says, "Why are you beating me? Can't you see the angel? I've been doing everything in my power to save your life, and you're beating me." And then the Lord opens Balaam's eyes. Angels. We used to have a donkey here. We had a little burro. We used him for Christmas parades and Easter and Palm Sunday. We named the church had a burro. We named him Murphy. So for a while, we owned Murphy Burro. It's been a while. I accepted the unfortunate assignment one Christmas season to teach Murphy to we were going to do a play, and Mary was going to ride Murphy in the church. I have worked with a lot of horses. I hadn't worked with a lot of burros. Murphy didn't seem to want to come in the church. And there was no amount of coaxing. And I'm a pretty good coaxer. He laid down. So I read that Balaam story. It has some very personal affinity for me. I'm pretty sure I've been that stubborn in my life. Angels are real. They impact our lives. We don't worship them. I don't seek angels or angelic involvement. I seek the Lord. I want His purposes to break forth in my life. But angels are ministering spirits sent forth on behalf of the purposes of God. Look at 2 Thessalonians 1. God's just. He'll pay back trouble to those who trouble you. He'll give relief to you who are troubled and to us as well. This will happen when the Lord is revealed from heaven in blazing fire with his powerful angels. They're not weak or timid or intimidated. In fact, the angels are shown to us in Scripture to be very much a part of the judgment of God in the book of Revelation, controlling the environment in which we live to the point that it will bring tremendous destruction to humanity. Angelic involvement. In Matthew 13, there's a parable Jesus told about a field that was planted with wheat and the weeds came up. Some of you know it, the wheat and the tares is kind of the King James English. And when Jesus is asked by the disciples to give the explanation in verse 38, he said, the field is the world and the good seed stands for the sons of the kingdom. The weeds are the sons of the evil one and the enemy who sows them is the devil. The harvest is the end of the age and the harvesters are angels. They're going to be greatly involved at the culmination of this age. So I don't believe that. Well, you're entitled to an opinion, but I wouldn't elevate my opinion over the teaching of the Word of God. Verse 41, the Son of Man will send out his angels and they will weed out of his kingdom everything that causes sin and all who do evil. The angels are working on Jesus' behalf. I want to be involved in what God is doing to the point that the angels are a part of my journey. And I believe you do as well. I don't need to see them. I want to be faithful to what the Lord has asked me to do. When I say we don't have to have a majority to be triumphant. What we have to have is obedience to God and faith in Him. There's biblical passage after biblical passage that assures that. I want to spend the time I have left with a focus on Jesus. Jesus bridges this present age and the sciences with the angels and the dimension they represent. Jesus accepted God's invitation to the incarnation. He stepped out of eternity. He stepped into time and he got an earth suit. The incarnation, God put on flesh and blood and became one of us. He knew what it is to be tired and hungry and thirsty. He knows what it is to be rejected by people. He understands the limit of the human condition. The Bible said he was tempted in every way, just as we are, yet he was without sin. It's the most remarkable story. Jesus didn't become one of us to taunt us or to mock us or to make fun of us like the Roman and the Greek gods did. He became one of us to accept the punishment that we deserve for our rebellion and our godlessness. Jesus bridges that eternal realm of God with the limits that come with time and a journey through time. That's why I say he's not in any way opposed to science. You don't have to be threatened by that. Science is very much an emerging story. It's good science to say, I don't know, because there's much that we don't know yet. It's good theology to say, I don't know, because we're finite creatures learning about an infinite God, and there's much that we don't know. And in those things that we don't know, there's always a conversation to be had. But it's not the elimination of one or the other. You need to know Jesus in three ways. You need to know him as Christ, the Messiah. It's what Christ means, the Messiah, the anointed one, the incarnate one, the promised one, the Son of God. But you can know him as Christ and miss the kingdom of God. You can believe Jesus was the Son of God. You can believe he was a miracle worker and a healer and all sorts of things. And you could miss the kingdom of God. You need to know him as Lord. That's personal. When you choose Jesus as Lord, that establishes his authority in your life. That's different than groupthink or sitting in church or being moral or kind or generous or polite. There'll be kind, generous, polite people in hell. We have to know Jesus as Lord. I yield my will to you. I will allow you to set the boundaries for my life. You'll define what's moral and immoral. You'll define what's generous and what's selfish. I serve you as Lord. I'm not just asking you to give me my way with your heavenly power. I'm not asking you to dispatch the angels so that I maintain a constant state of happiness. How may I cooperate in doing your will? Isn't that what Jesus taught us to pray? Your kingdom come, your will be done on earth as it is in heaven. He said we should pray that way. He didn't tell us to pray that somebody else would do the will of God. When we pray that prayer, we're volunteering. I will let your will be done through me. In my home, in the place where I go to work, in the places where I take my children, when I gather with my friends, let your will be expressed in those places. That's what it means to be Christ followers. It's labeled, there's an ambassadorial role to that, but you can't segment your life and say, well, I'll honor Jesus on Sunday mornings. Or I'm a Saturday night person. I found it was easier for me to resist the temptation of Saturday night if I go to church. Well, good, we had a pretty good time on Saturday night. Last night was a little dampish, but we got here. But if our faith doesn't live beyond the gathering of faith, it's not real faith. Jesus as Lord. And then you need to know him as King, as the absolute authority. When there are things that I don't understand, when I watch things and I lack an explanation, I think there's a spiritual component to this that I don't yet understand, but I trust the King. If you don't know King Jesus, Paul got in trouble. Paul and his team on more than one occasion were arrested and suffered physically because they kept asserting that Jesus is King. When I look at the 21st century edition of the church in America, we're very reluctant to even say that Jesus is unique. We don't like the pushback that comes on that. Somebody said, why would you have the arrogance to suggest that Jesus is the way, the truth, and the life? I listened to a video yesterday of a professionally trained seminary graduate dismissing that. So what we're facing is something new. We've been cultivating this at our highest levels of theological training for a long time, folks. If Jesus is not Lord Christ and King, he's not a good man. He's a deceiver and a liar and a manipulator. We have to understand he's unique. And we need to find a way to recognize him as King. We should talk about him as King. I gladly serve King Jesus.
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13: In the Sermon on the Mount, Jesus said a half a dozen times, do not worry. Not a suggestion, it's a directive. I have a question. Are you living in obedience to Jesus or are you ignoring him? Well, we got a new book, it'll help you. It's called Freedom from Worry. It's really a how-to guide to live a life in the peace that Jesus promised us. You don't have to have a life choked with fear and anxiety and worry. You can be free. Let's cooperate with Jesus. It's the best way to walk through our days, I promise.
12: 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That's 855-577-2255. Now, let's get back to Pastor Allen to wrap up part two of his message called Science, Angels, and Jesus, Expressions of This Present Age.
13: We've got a learning gap because the monarchy is pretty much remote to us. Most of what we know about the monarchy we've learned from the British, and we defeated them so long ago we don't take it too seriously. So it's more about fashion and lifestyle. So we think about the monarchy and the lifestyles of the rich and famous and how nice it would be to be like that. And to have castles and palaces and for summer to be a verb and all the things. But that's not the presentation of the monarchy in the Scripture. An ancient Near Eastern monarch was an absolute total authority. There's no appeals court. So when we say Jesus is King, that's where the fear of God comes in, a reverence and a respect for God. I can have an opinion, but I will submit it to the authority of the King. I can have thoughts, but I want my mind to be renewed as I learn to submit to the authority of the King, because Jesus is Lord of my life. I am very much in process. Well, I can talk about my new birth experience and when I accepted Jesus into my life and acknowledged I was a sinner and I needed a Savior, but I am very much still on the pathway of being transformed, and I would invite you to join me. I'm not earning my way to anything. I want to walk uprightly before the Lord because I believe righteousness brings the exaltation of God. It's the best way I know to be. So if that's true, if Jesus is King, why is there so much turmoil in the world? Well, the Bible tells us very plainly that there's a conflict of kingdoms in the world. You can see this without having very much discernment at all. There's a values clash, and they stand in opposition. And we watch that all the time, and then we have to make a choice where we will land in that. Will we honor Jesus, or will we capitulate to the other voices? Not new at all. In John chapter 8 and verse 44, Jesus is talking to religious leaders in Jerusalem. Now, these are scriptural scholars. These are people who measure their honesty and uprightness before God based on the spices they buy in the marketplace. They're not casual observers, but they've missed the heart of God. You can be very religious and miss the heart of God. John 8, 44, Jesus said, you belong to your father, the devil, and you want to carry out your father's desire. He was a murderer from the beginning, not holding to the truth. There's no truth in him. There is no truth in him. When he lies, he speaks his native language, for he's a liar and the father of lies. You can learn this spiritual principle from science. See, I think the hard sciences point us to God. It's impossible to look at our world and its precision, its exactness, and not imagine there's an intelligent design behind it. To look at creation and think, oh, that's just the result of random probability. I'm like, no. If that's true, we can lock all the parts to my iPhone in a box and shake it up and keep shaking it, and an iPhone will come out. Not likely. Light and dark, you're familiar with both. Darkness doesn't have a physical power. Darkness is the complete absence of light. Hot and cold. Cold doesn't have a physical power. It's just the complete absence of heat. Evil is the complete absence of good. Jesus said, you're of your father, the devil. The truth is not in him. That is the essence of temptation. It's an invitation to walk away from the light into the darkness. And temptation doesn't plunge you into total, complete darkness. It's an invitation to step out of the light, to step into the shadows, to be less transparent, less forthright, less honest. Don't tell the truth and the whole truth and nothing but the truth. Tell the convenient truth. Tell the easy truth. We even have a whole collection of vocabulary words to explain dishonesty. It's a whole, you know, we speak evangelistically. It's abhorrent to me that we use a word for the spreading of the gospel for lying. We've gotten very calloused on this. Again, the darkness doesn't have the power to overtake the light. But it doesn't mean that darkness and cold are not real. You step out into a cold winter day, you're goofy to deny that cold exists. It very much affects you. It just doesn't have the power to overwhelm the heat. We just don't have enough heat. When the darkness is so intense you can't see, it doesn't overwhelm the light. There's just an absence of light. When we look into the public square and we see darkness, it's because we haven't been willing to bring the light. They haven't been willing to tell the truth. It's inconvenient and it's uncomfortable and we don't want to be labeled. So we go to church and we worship and then we're quiet. In Luke chapter 4 and verse 5, the devil led Jesus up to a high place and showed him in an instant all the kingdoms of the world. And he said to him, I'll give you all their authority and splendor, for it's been given to me. And I can give it to anyone I want to. So if you worship me, it'll all be yours. Satan was given a block of authority in this world. Jesus didn't say he was a liar. There's an element of truth. It wasn't meant for Satan. It wasn't intended for him. It was given to humanity, but in our rebellion against God, we forfeited it. That's the great exchange at the cross. Jesus came to restore the order God intended for us. But in this present age, Satan still has an expression of authority, a grant of authority that we gave to him. Jesus acknowledged it in John 10 and verse 10. He said, the thief comes only to steal, to kill, and destroy. Satan comes, his objective, to steal, kill, and destroy. When you're invited, when temptation touches your mind, when you feel it in your emotions, understand the objective is your destruction. God's not trying to limit our good time. He's not trying to diminish us. He's not trying to restrict us. He's trying to protect us from destruction. Satan hates him. He hates his kingdom. He lost his place in the kingdom of God. And so while he can't diminish God, he can diminish what's at the heart of God's creation, which is humanity. And when you and I take the truth of God and we say to others, you know, cooperate with God, acknowledge Jesus as Lord, serve him with joy. We're not trying to diminish their lives. We're inviting them to a better place. Jesus said, the thief comes to steal, kill, and destroy, but I've come that you might have life and have it to the full. The fullest possible existence under the sun is cooperating with Jesus. You got no shot at sustaining your spiritual life if you don't regularly spend time with the Bible. You don't have to read the thing with us. I'm not suggesting that makes you more godly, but time with the Bible does. But the Bible never explains why God loves us. It just said that God so loved the world. But what it reveals to us, the revelation that comes with that, the science that comes with that, is the incredible value God attaches to human beings. He values you more than the angels. A third of the angels rebelled against God, and there's nothing in Scripture that suggests there's a redemptive plan for the fallen angels. There's eternal judgment for them. But when humanity rebelled against God, God put into play a promise of the opening chapters of the Bible, his thread of redemption, that he would redeem humanity from our rebellious place if we would cooperate with him. Plain good old Tennessee language, you matter to God. You matter to God. He cares about you. So if he cares about me, why is life so difficult? I didn't say that he's going to take all the pain away. It's not good parenting if you never allow your children to fall or to struggle or to stumble. If you didn't let them feed themselves until they could feed themselves without spilling anything, you'd all be feeding adult children. Learning to feed yourself is a messy proposition. You get strained peas in your ears and on most of the surfaces of the kitchen. Because when you turn your back, they're going to launch that food across the room. That little will again. God loves you. You matter to him. He knows when you sit or stand, when you come in or go out. He knows the thoughts and intents of your heart. I mean, so does Google, but God has your best interest at heart. He does. We say, I don't believe God could do that, but you believe your technology can. Who's being stubborn? He doesn't mean it in a punitive way. He will show you a way. He told you that righteousness will bring his exaltation. He will elevate you. Well, I don't want to do that. Now, therein lies the rub. I know broccoli's better for me than Oreos. I believe that. I believe Brussels sprouts are better than a whole lot. I believe they're better for me than Thin Mint ice cream. But if I just get to choose in an unfiltered moment, I want Oreos and ice cream. I have to exert my will, my intent. I have to think about outcomes and sacrifices and the benefits of what I know to be better for me. You have to make that choice with God. I'm not suggesting you earn your way to heaven. I'm suggesting that the blessings of God, the righteousness of God, reflects a choice on our behalf. Jesus, he's our King. He's our Lord. He's our Messiah. We gladly represent him in the earth.
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25: 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This is Pastor Pearson of Word of Faith Christian Center here in sunny San Antonio, Texas. A Bible-believing, Bible-teaching church where Jesus Christ is Lord and you'll never be bored. I want to welcome all of you back to our radio broadcast that I pray is being a blessing to you and yours. So sit back and relax as I bring a message from the Word of God just for you. But please, please, please have an ear to hear what the Lord is about to say. Because if you do, I guarantee that you'll be blessed today. So without further ado, let me bring today's message to you. We're sharing a powerful message with you that's called Living Life with Boldness. Praise to God. Our God wants us to live a particular kind of life. He wants us to live a blessed, prosperous, productive life that reflects Him, the giver of life, a life that can only be lived with boldness. One of the things that word boldness means is courage and confident assurance. The boldness that we need to live our lives with courage and confident assurance comes by our faith in God. Our faith in God will give us an assurance that'll give us all the confidence necessary to operate in the boldness that'll allow us to live the life that we've been given the opportunity to live by God. If we don't trust God like we're supposed to do, then we'll never have the confidence necessary to live our lives with the boldness necessary to receive and achieve everything that God has in store for me and you. That's why it's absolutely imperative that we children of God learn to live our lives with boldness. So come on and let's learn a little bit more about living our lives with boldness so that we can live our lives with boldness like God wants us to do and step into all He has in store for me and you. So without further ado, let me share today's message with you. It's called Living Life with Boldness. But before I do, I got a question to ask you. Are you ready for the word? Because ready or not, here it comes.
1: Jesus, I need your help. He said, in my distress, not in my coolness, in my distress, I called upon the Lord and cried upon my God. And he heard me out of his temple. And my cry came before him, even unto his ears. Good God Almighty. See, God hears when you cry unto him. And God says, don't forget, I'm right there with you. You got a hotline straight to me. All you got to do is sound the alarm. All you got to do is blow the trumpet in Zion. And I'll hear you. And I'll come through for you. So when we call upon the Lord in times of instability and uncertainty, he'll hear us and help us. I say he'll hear us and help us. David said, I will call upon the Lord. So shall I be saved from my enemy. Which means he said, I know how to be saved from my enemies. I call upon the Lord. I might be uncertain about everything else, but I'm certain about this. That if I got these enemies all around me, I can call upon the name of the Lord and it'll save me. Do you know some of us go through things longer than we need to? I said, do you know that some of us go through things longer than we need to? Look at the neighbor and say, I know it's true because I have before. Amen. You know it's true because I have before. Because some of us, we don't think to call upon the name of the Lord until we get to the end of our rope. I said, some of us don't think to call upon the name of the Lord until we get to the end of our rope. Amen. Do you know you can call upon the name of the Lord at the beginning of the rope? It ain't like that it don't work until the end of the rope. It can happen at the beginning of the rope. How about this? Before you even get a rope, you can just call upon the name of the Lord. Good God Almighty. That's one of the reasons why we can walk so cool in the middle of a situation, because we know no matter what come our way, I can call upon the Lord. That I will call upon the Lord, for he is worthy to be praised. So shall I be saved from mine enemies. For the Lord liveth. Blessed be the rock. See, a lot of us don't act like God liveth.
2: Oh, my Lord.
1: I said, some of us don't act like he liveth. As in lives and keeps on living. We act like we in this thing all by ourselves. We act like we going through this thing all by ourselves. That I got to find a way out. And I got to get out. And I got to defend ourselves. And I got to go through this struggle. And I, you need to get past you. And find out somebody that's right there with you. Somebody bigger than you, stronger than you, richer than you, wiser than you, no more than you. Come on, he's stronger than you are. You be falling apart like 5-day-old cheap cornbread. Does anybody hear me up here? But God will strengthen you, settle you, establish you. But you got to learn to call upon the name of the Lord. You got to learn to call upon the name of the Lord. You got to blow the trumpet. You got to sound the alarm. And let God know, I need your help. Psalms number 50, please. You got to learn to call upon the Lord. Now, this might sound simple to y'all, only because it is. Say it out loud, young man. Simple works. A lot of us are still looking for this deep Christianity. Just call upon the name of the Lord. Psalms number 50. Stanza number 14, offer unto God thanksgiving and pay thy vows unto the Most High. And call upon me in the day of trouble. I will deliver thee. and thou shalt glorify me. He said, and call upon me in the day of the Lord. Now it says, and call upon me. I'm not going to get into offer unto God thanksgiving and pay thy vows unto him. Let's work on the and call upon me, because I already know y'all offer your thanksgiving unto God. I already know you pay your vows unto the Most High, which makes you eligible to be able to call upon him in the days of trouble. He said, I will deliver thee and I shall glorify thee. He said, call upon him. I got any givers in the house? I'm going to say this as right as I can. I don't want nobody to write me no letter. Don't write me no letter. I ain't going to read it anyway. Praise God. Amen. I'm too busy to read your silly letter. Praise God. Hallelujah. But I'm going to tell you this, though. The Bible says God delights in a giver. He said, I will not do without a giver. That's what the Amplified says. He said, he will not do without a joyous, prompt to do it giver. Look at your neighbor and say, he's talking about you right now. So are you that kind of giver? And so, I'm talking now. So, because I know some of y'all are going to keep talking. So if God said, I ain't going to do without him, if there's anything that enemy is doing to try to take you out, then God's going to take out what's trying to take you out, because he ain't going to do without you. Maybe that side of the room heard me. Did this side of the room hurt me? I said, when you give like you're supposed to give, and the enemy come and try to do something to you, then God has already said, I delight in you. I'm not going to do without you. So if anything, anybody come to try to take you out, he going to say, oh, no, you ain't. I finally got a giver.
2: Come on, Pastor.
1: I ain't doing without him.
2: Right. Oh, my God.
1: And so he going to come and handle it for you.
3: Glory to Hallelujah.
1: I think they got the revelation now. I think they got. Did y'all get that revelation?
3: Yeah.
1: Look, your neighbor say, I'm a giver. God ain't going to do without me. So anything come against me, he'll handle it. But all you got to do is call upon the Lord. Lord, I'm talking now. Lord, you see what I'm going through. You see what my enemy is saying that they want to do. But you know, I've been faithful to you. So Father, I'm asking you to do what you said you would do. You said you would protect me in the days of trouble. You said you would deliver me so I could glorify you. Brother, sister needs some delivering right now. There ain't no time to be confused. You know which one you are, brother, sister. You're the one you were born. Praise God. Amen. Not the one you wanted to be after you got born. You're the one you was born. Amen. Amen.
3: Hallelujah.
1: You look at you pre-operation. That's the one you are.
3: Wow.
1: Before hormonal treatments and stuff. That's who you are. I said, that's who you are.
3: Amen.
1: If you could just understand God loved you just like you were and he didn't make no mistakes, then you would let the devil quit lying to you and cause you to be somebody you ain't. God says, call upon me in a day of trouble. I will deliver thee. As in, I've already made up my mind. I will deliver you. Now see, God ain't like somebody else that says when he tell you he will do something, he ain't going to do it. God's going to do what he said he's going to do. And God will deliver you. But God needs the people to know that he will deliver them when they're in trouble. So you can quit freaking out when trouble show up. You can quit wasting your time running through the why this happens. Why this happening to me? Why this happening to me? Because you're still on earth. That's why. Now get past it. That is happening. And just use what he gave you to get past it. And that is call upon the name of the Lord. And say call upon the name of your friend. And say call upon your name of your church member. He said call upon the name of the Lord. I ain't saying you can't call your friend. But make sure your friend know how to call upon the name of the Lord. I ain't saying don't call your church member. But make sure your church member know how to call upon the name of the Lord. I'd be like, girl, dang, that is jacked up. Man, I don't know. You in trouble. No, you don't want, that's the wrong one. You want somebody that's going to remind you, hey, call upon the name of the Lord. I said, call upon the name of the Lord, and then the Lord will come through for you. Look at your neighbor and say, this is a simple message today, but it works. Call upon the name of the Lord. He told you can call upon him in times of trouble. That's what he said, stanza number 15. He said, and call upon me in the day of trouble, I will deliver thee. The word trouble right there means tightness. When it get tight for you, call me. Hit me up. Hit me up. You don't even have to remember his phone number. And what's that chick name that y'all be talking to? Siri. Siri. Call God. She don't know the number. She ain't in relationship with him. He only give it to people that's in relationship with him. It also translates adversity. When you're in the midst of adversity, God say, call me up. When you're in the midst of affliction, God say, call me up. When you're in the midst of anguish, you're over there anguishing. God said, call me up. When you're dealing with distress and you're right at the border of depressed, God said, call me up. When you're dealing with tribulation coming at you, in the midst of tribulation, while you're tribulating, just call him up. And he said, I'll save you. He said, I'll save you. I'll save you all the tribulating that you're doing. I'll save you the distress that you're experiencing and going through. I'll save you the anguish that you're going through. I'll save you from the affliction, the adversity, and everything else that's coming against you. God said, I'll save you. That word save, one of the things it means is to snatch out of. Got to snatch you out of it. Because he love you like that. Say, because he love you like that. He love you like that. He'll snatch you out of it. Just like a parent will do a child when that child is headed toward the street. One of them big Texas trucks riding down the street like they're on the highway. And they got them big old tires and they way up. They don't even see nobody below. And the child don't even see it coming. They just walking out there going after a ball. You'll snatch them. You won't, you know, try to just go slow and reach for them. No, you'll snatch them up out of there. And God said, I'll snatch you out of whatever you're going through so that it don't hurt and harm you. Why? Because you called upon me. You sounded the alarm. You blew the trumpet. You called upon my name. Turn to Psalm number 91, please. So we got to learn to get back to calling upon the name of the Lord. Because even though God remembers us, we don't remember him. Especially when we're in trouble. We don't remember him. Especially when we're in trouble. And we sit there and go through stuff unnecessarily. Longer than we need to. Psalms number 91. Stanza number 14. He said, because he has set his love upon me. See, it's good to learn to love on God. He says, because he has set his love upon me. Therefore, which means I'm going to do something because he loved me like that. I'm going to do something because he loved me like that. Learn to articulate your love of God to God. He said, because he has set his love upon me. Therefore will I deliver him. I will set him on high because he hath known my name. He shall call upon me and I will answer him. I will be with him in trouble. I will deliver him and honor him. With long life will I satisfy him and show him my salvation. That's some good news right there. God promises to be there when we sound the alarm. When we call upon his name, the Lord says, I will set him on high because he have known my name. I will set him on high because he knew my name. See, because you know who God is. God said, I'll save you because you know who I am. See, a lot of folk don't know who he is. A lot of folk don't know he's a deliverer, but we do. And we'll call upon the name of the deliverer and ask him to deliver us. Some folks don't know the healer, but we'll call upon the healer and he'll heal us too. Feel better than we did before we went through what we went through and went through what we went through shorter than we ever thought it could happen too. Some of us was in there waiting on it to be longer. And we're like, dang, I feel pretty good though. Think I'll go to a debate. Praise God. Hallelujah. We'll feel pretty good and we'll just keep on moving like it ain't nothing and stuff like that. Hallelujah. I love the Lord. He's a healer. Oh, when you know that he's a healer. I said, no, I didn't say heard that he a healer. I said, know that he a healer. He didn't say they heard my name. He said, they know my name. He didn't say they heard my name. He said, they know my name. See, some of us, we don't know his name. Just like when you're walking through the church, you can tell you don't know some folk's name. You walk by and say, hey! Oh, hey! Hey, well, my sister, my brother, what's up? What's up?

Yes, he is. He's a mind regulator. Yes, he is. He's everything to you and me, and will be everything that we need him to be. Yes, he is. Yes, he is. Yes, he is. Yes, he is. I say, yes, he is. And you can call upon his name. Jesus. Call upon his name. Hallelujah. You can call upon his name. If I was to call somebody in the back, it would alert them and their head would turn because they'd hear their name. Because when you know somebody's name, it'll bring attention to them. If I just point, everybody's going to be like, look around, who are you talking about, me? Hallelujah. So say, hey, you, come here. Then the one I want to come might not come. And the one I don't want to come probably be the one that come. Be like, not you, not you, them. They'll be like, well, why don't you just call my name then? God is like, why don't you call my name? See, a lot of us don't know him like that. God said, I need you to know me like that. That when you're in trouble, you remember my name. That when you're in trouble, you'll call my name. That you got that much confidence and faith in me, trust in me, that you'll just call upon me no matter what you see. And I shall deliver you. He broke the shall out on us this time. I will set him on high because he have known my name. When he talk about set you on high, he means far above all the other problems that you're facing too. Whereas it can't reach you and get to you like it did before too. Now you can't just call on his name. You got to call on his name. That word call right there means to call out to. But it's through the idea of accosting a person. It's through the idea of accosting a person where you really want their attention. And you call their name. Really one. Hallelujah. Whereas you're accosting a person. Praise God. And properly it means to address by name. God wants us to call him. And if we sound the alarm by calling him out by name, God said he will deliver us. So if we call him Jireh, you know, provider, God will come through for me and you. If we call him Rapha, the healer, good God, he'll be there for me and you. If we call him Shema, the God who's there, he'll be right there with me and you. If we call him Shalom, peace, then he'll bring his peace with him too. Hallelujah, because we know what it is to, you know, by the name that's called, you know what to do. And if we don't know no other name, we can just say, I knew he'd do it. Praise God, on cue. I knew it. If we don't know no other name, we just say, because that's the summation of all the names. That's the summation of all the names. That's the name that's given among men whereby they must be saved. Is that name Jesus? We can call on the name Jesus. I'm telling you, it works. You call on the name Jesus. I mean, to tell you to work. Praise God. Ha! Ah! Sometimes you're in a situation, you don't know what the heck to do. I remember this one time, it's far enough away, I can go ahead and tell about it without getting hit later. Praise God, amen. I remember one time, we was in Detroit, praise God. And I had to get to the church real quick. I had to get there, praise God. I had to serve, and plus that, you know, work with the bishop. I had to get there. My God, I had to get there. And so I was flying down the highway, praise God. But the only thing is, it was wintertime, praise God. And in Detroit, it snowed a lot, praise God. And so it was ice and snow around and stuff like that. And I figure we good, you know. And I'm flying down the highway, praise God, I'm flying down the highway. And I saw somebody up in front of me hit like a patch, and their car started spinning. And I was like, uh-oh. And then mines hit a patch. And I'm flying down the highway. And the car just went totally out of control and started spinning. And my daughters was in the car. My son was in the car. It's past the statute of limitations. My daughter was in the car. My son is in the car. And do that, bro. Just, I'm going to call upon the name of the Lord later. Praise God. And he shall save me from my wife. Praise God. And the car started spinning. I'm telling you, it was

0: totally out of control. And all I know is Jesus. I said, Jesus! I ain't never seen nothing like this before in my life. This car was over here against the, had ran into the media because they got concrete mediums. He ran against concrete mediums. My car was spinning toward him. I called out the name. It turned around and spun backwards in the other direction. I started heading toward another car that was over there. It turned around backwards and then spun over on this side and started heading toward another car. And then it spun back this way and then straightened down and went straight down the highway to where I was going before. I was like, glory to God. Because God delivered me from the wrath of Angie.
1: Well, that's all that we have time for today. We trust that you are blessed by what the Word of God had to say. I really hope that you're seeing the Father's desire for all of us is to be a people who live our lives with boldness. I hope even more that you're seeing the importance of getting rid of any thoughts or any ideas that cause us to not live our lives with the kind of boldness that God wants all of us, children of God, to have in our lives. Because if we do, then we'll be able to live the kind of life that God wants all of us to live. A life lived having and enjoying all of what God promised me and you. If you want to hear the message in its entirety, just contact the church office at area code 210-785-9238. 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I guarantee you, it'll be a blessing to you when you do. 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It's called GAA. 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It's a ministry for young adults, ages 18 through 30-ish, who come together to celebrate the awesomeness of being young, brilliant, beautiful, born again, and fired up for Christ. The fellowship starts at 7 p.m. and it lasts until they go home. 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You'll be so glad you did. It's just good to find some other young saints in San Antonio who are also walking this thing out God's way. 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
13: 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Now, this is a series about who Jesus really is. Not the Jesus of popular opinion, but the Jesus of the Bible, God Himself, who stepped into our world. And here we'll discover what it truly means to come to Him. You see, a lot of us think that we know who Jesus is, but if someone were to ask us about Him, would we really know what to say? You see, many of us are not aware that Jesus really isn't less than God. He is fully God, sent down to this earth in human skin to make a way for a relationship with Him. So today, Pastor Jack teaches that Jesus is the only one who can truly relate to us and faithfully intercede for us. He knows our weaknesses, and He understands every struggle that we face. So now, as He sits at the Father's right hand, He's always ready to hear from us when we come to Him in prayer. Before we get into the message, I had a chance to sit down with Pastor Jack and talk about it with him. So let's get into that. Pastor Jack, you break this whole thing down into about four words. We've got to come to the Son, believe in Him, accept Him, and abide in Him, right? Now, why isn't it enough to just walk an aisle one time and then check the box that, hey, I'm a Christian, that's it?
15: Yeah, that's not Christianity. That would be self-deception, actually, to think, well, I raised my hand at church, or I went forward at the crusade. If anyone ever responds, or maybe that's you, friend, listening right now, and you're saying, well, that's my response. I'm okay with God because I checked the box. I got baptized. I'm good. Well, you better read your Bible again because you're not good. You are missing the key element. When you come to faith in Jesus Christ, Jesus said in that moment, you're born again. You're made new. And that new life is exhibited by the fact that you have new passions, you have new lifestyles, and you have a hunger and a thirst for God that would never settle for checking a box. What you're really referring to is maybe the membership to a man-made religion that's down the street for convenience sake. God will have nothing to do with that,
13: yeah.
15: To be frank. It's personal.
13: Yeah.
15: It's always personal.
13: Christ, the Son of God. Let's get into it.
14: The scriptures announced Christ and His coming. But to come to Christ is to first of all realize something. Before you make that decision, you must realize He's the only Son announced. And He still is the only Son announced at this hour. And I got good news for you. As we read in Hebrews chapter 1 a moment ago, He's the only one that's ever going to be announced. Aren't you glad that you're on His side? A lot of people say, well, I'm glad God's on my side. God ain't on your side. You're on His side. And there's a big difference. We have come to believe in Him, but you've got to come first. The sonship, He's the only one announced. You know, as I mentioned earlier, that culture is very, very passionate about that. And you might meet someone, maybe you have a precious Jewish friend, and they're so into that precious culture of theirs about the Son. By the way, if you are a lawyer this morning, an attorney at, say, family law, or if you're an estate attorney, chances are you will never move your practice to Israel or where there's a strong Jewish presence because they don't believe in that garbage. What? When the son reaches the age of 30 in the house, all that the father has is transferred to the son, even though the father's the patriarch. The son runs it all. There's no dealing in court about estate inheritance. Oh no. That would put a lot of people out of business, you know, in America. No, the father says, nope, now that you're 30. By the way, they consider that youth. Amen, huh? Hallelujah. If that's true, then I'm just a little, you know, no, I'm kidding. The father would say, now all that I have is transferred to you. The father had governorship over it all. Remember the old man whose son had gone wayward with his inheritance? That young man we know in that prodigal son proverb, in that prodigal son scenario, every Jew would have realized that that boy who took off with his inheritance was about 30 years of age. You see how stupid that boy was? 30 years of age. Yeah, give me my inheritance, Dad. And he hands it to him and he goes out and squanders it. Sonship. But you would hear a Jewish woman, I heard, and maybe you have too, and just things and traveling or whatever. Oh, this is my son, the lawyer. Or this is my son, the doctor. The very proud to announce to you what their son does. It's important to them. God says, this is my son. He's the Son of God. Jesus Christ was announced by God. Note that. Well, how do you know that Jesus is the Son of God? God said so. Matthew chapter 3. God says so. This is my beloved Son. We're going to look at a few things, and I'm going to give you this verse. If you're paying attention, this is about the third time I've given this verse in 4 weeks. I'm hot on this verse. I love this one. Proverbs 30, verse 4. You probably have it memorized by now. Proverbs 30, verse 4 says, who has ascended into heaven or descended? And who has gathered the winds in his fists? And who has bound up the waters in his garment? Who has established all the ends of the earth? Gee, who do you think he's talking about? Amen. He says, what is his name? And what is his son's name, if you know? And in the Hebrew, the word or title son is capitalized, speaking of deity. That's a great verse. Jesus, the Son of God. I'm going to run through some verses real quick. If I'm going too fast, get the tape or rewind something. I don't know. The Son of God. Psalm chapter 2, verse 7. Powerful message. Psalm 2, verse 7. And we declare and decree, the Lord, he has sent me. You are my son. Today I have begotten or glorified you or established you in the minds of men as my only one. You know, there's going to be people who knock on your door that represent a cult who say, oh, this word begotten means he's lesser than God. Not true. Don't be duped by that. Acts chapter 13, verse 33. God has fulfilled this for us, his children, and that he has raised up Jesus, as it is also written in the second Psalm, you are my son, today I have begotten you. You see the uniqueness? You can take that word begotten and even put it as unique. Unique. Because again, there are people knocking on your doors who will absolutely attack you on this word begotten. They'll tell you it means that Jesus is less than. And they're going to pull some verses out of context and deceive you. You're going to call the church and you're going to be all upset because now you have a bunch of doubts in your mind and you're confused. Know your Bible. He's the only one announced. Not only is he the Son of God, he's referred to as the Son of David. This is extremely important. This all makes sense, I hope. If it doesn't, I quit and I'll go back to my old job. Son of David, Matthew chapter 1, verse 1. The book of the genealogy of Jesus Christ, or Jesus the Messiah. The Son of David. According to the flesh, Jesus is the Son of David. Jesus was born through Mary, the lineage that came through David. God came to earth in the form of his son, Jesus Christ, the Son of God. Not Jesus Christ, something less than God. Jesus Christ, fully God, yet he's a son. He acquired, I can put it that way, or he assumed, I don't mean in a self-assigning way, he stepped into the rights of sonship. By the way, it was very humbling. So much so, that this morning at the right hand of God the Father sits his Son. Jesus is the Son of God now and forever. And that has a lot to say regarding our redemption and our eternal security in Christ. The Son of David. He's also the Son of Abraham. The same verse goes on to say in Matthew 1:1. He's the Son of Abraham. The book of the genealogy of Jesus Christ, the Son of David, you know that, and the Son of Abraham. He's referred to as the Son of God, the Son of David, the Son of Abraham. All this has deep significance that we don't have time to go into now. But if you were a Jew, you want to hear the fact that Jesus is the Son of David. If you are witnessing to a Muslim or a non-believer, you want to be able to hear that Jesus is the Son of Abraham. That's important to a Muslim. You mean to tell me Jesus is the Son of Abraham? Yes. Then I want to hear more about this, a Muslim would say. Jesus in Luke chapter 3, verse 23, is referred to as the son of Joseph. This is an interesting concept because he's not exactly the son of Joseph genetically. We know that DNA-wise. But he's the son of David in his heirship. Jesus had to come from Mary, who was married to Joseph, which gave him right to the throne. Luke 3:23. Now Jesus himself began his ministry at about 30 years of age, being, listen to what your Bible says, as was supposed, the son of Joseph. Don't you love that? I love that. And Jesus began his ministry at about the age of 30, who, as it was supposed, the son of Joseph. I love that. Well, he was and he wasn't. If anything, he was adopted by Joseph. How about that? He's also referred to in the Bible as the son of Mary. In a very and one and only interesting context. Those of you who come from a Catholic background, hang on to your seats. I didn't write the Bible. You have to deal with this. The son of Mary. I thought Mary was the mother of God. You're not going to find that in your Bible. Listen carefully. Mark 6:3 and Matthew 13:55. Is this not the carpenter, the son of Mary, the brother of James and Joses and Judas and Simon? He had four brothers. Did you know that? And are not his sisters here with us? Jesus had at least two. This always generates mail. Jesus had at least two sisters, according to the Greek original scripture. And he had four brothers. By the way, a couple of them went on to be some of the authors of their epistles in the New Testament. The word is siblings, literally ones born into the family. Jesus was birthed by the Holy Spirit coming upon Mary outside of Joseph. The Bible says that Mary and Joseph did not have any sexual relationships until Jesus was born. And afterwards, they must have had some activity because at least six kids were generated, four sons and at least two girls. Bible says so. Spare the male. That's what the Bible says. Son of Mary. Also, son of man. Luke tells us over and over again, he is the son of man. Luke 9:21. And he strictly warned and commanded the people, telling them to tell this to no one, saying, the son of man must suffer many things and be rejected by the elders and the chief priests and the scribes and be killed and be raised up again on the third day. The son of man. Jesus said this concerning himself, which is an act of God. This is what's going to happen to me. And by the way, after it happens to me, on the third day, I'm going to rise from the dead. Isn't that awesome? I can't tell you what tomorrow's going to be like with even all the help from the weathermen. Jesus says, I'm going to tell you exactly what's going to happen. By the way, John tells us these things were written in advance that you might know that it's him. That's wonderful.
16: 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And now, let's get back to today's message. Once again, here's Pastor Jack.
14: John 3:18. He who believes in him is not condemned. Do you believe in him? We'll talk about that more in a moment. But he who does not believe is condemned already. Or you're walking in a state. I'm sorry I'm laughing, but this is kind of funny to me in my cartoon mind. The word is condemned already means most of the poor duped world, they're walking. They're going, they're doing their thing. And whatever they're doing, suspended over them is a massive, massive axe ready to be laid at the root of their life. It's just hanging off their neck spiritually. He who does not believe in the Son of God is condemned already. The axe is coming down on the head of everyone who rejects him. Isn't that radical? People are like, yeah. Do you know who you're talking to? I own this whole thing. You realize, mister, that there's an axe suspended right over the back of your neck. Well, look at me. I'm the most beautiful beauty queen in the world. I don't need anybody but me. Lady, do you realize that there's an axe suspended over the back of your neck? The world just tootles along. My only son. John 13:8 goes on to say, he is condemned already because he has not believed in the name of the only begotten Son of God. In Greek, listen to what God is saying. He says this in the original language, you're condemned because you do not believe in the Son of Me. That's what it means. That's the original word is. The Son of Me. The Son of who? God, the Father. You're condemned if you do not believe in the Son of Me, says God. By the way, the word is monogenous, and it appears in another place. In Luke 9:37, the scripture says, and it came to pass on the next day, when they were come down from the hill, much people met Jesus, and behold, a man of the company cried out, saying, Master, I beseech you, look upon my son, for he is my only son. Same word. He is the son of me. Here's Jesus, who knows a little bit about being the son of me, God, the Father. In front of him is a man with a child that has gone, perished there. And this earthly father says, this is the son of me. And in that culture, that was a very touching thing. This is my heir. This is my... Do you see? That father, come on, dads, grandpas. That father's heart is, this is my son. Jesus, I heard great things about you. Take my life and let him live. You know, have you ever felt like that? Isn't that funny about being a parent? I think, unless God tells you otherwise, I think everybody should be a parent, either through adoption or through giving birth, unless God says don't have kids. There's something about learning more about Scripture and Christianity. When you've got a son or a daughter, when they're burning up with their fever and they're sicker than a dog, you just say, God, give it to me. Just give it to me. Jesus said concerning sin, give it to me. I'll take it. He's the only one announced. The second thing that we see this morning is this. He is the only son related. He's the only son related, both listen to God and to us. He's the only son related. Hebrews chapter 4, verse 15. For we do not have a high priest who cannot sympathize with our weaknesses. Do you have any weaknesses, anybody? Raise your hand. I am standing up here today by virtue of Advil. I can't believe how pathetically weak. Of course, this is talking about all types of weakness, but I'm just sitting here. My body is aching so badly because I was playing around too much, goofing off. And have I yet turned to Jesus and say, Lord, my body aches? No, I haven't done that. He's convicting me right now. You're looking at a man under conviction right now. The Scripture says, in all points, he was tempted as we are, yet without sin. The Scripture says here in Hebrews 4:15 that he sympathizes with our weaknesses. Of course it's spiritual weakness that we have. He's not spiritually weak, but he knows that our flesh is so weak. Our spirit's willing, but our flesh is weak. And even in our spiritual life, we are weak. And the Lord says, I know how weak you are. I know that you're but dust and that you are being sanctified in this life. We must come to the Son of God also because of this third announcement to us, and that he is the only son in place. And what do I mean by that? Simply this, and off we go. He's the only son in place. Who are you going to pray to? Mark that down. He's the only son in place. You say, what does that have to do with it? Who are we going to pray to? He's the only son in place, meaning he's enthroned in a position to intercede for you and I right now. That means pray for us. Hebrews chapter 9, verse 24. For Christ has not entered the holy place made with human hands, which are copies of the true, but into heaven itself, now appearing in the presence of God for us. Jesus is in place right now. Jesus, the Son of God, he is there. He's representing us to God and God to us. He's in place. When you pray, let me ask you, do you pray? Well, I pray when something really heavy is going on. What about all the other time? Now think about it. If I were, and praise the Lord, I'm not, but if I were your God and you only talked to me when you were in trouble, guess what I would do to you? Because I loved you, I would keep you in trouble. Why? Because I want to hear from you. It's early. I want to hear from you. Isn't it an awesome thing when children crawl into the lap of daddy or papa or grandpa and say, my kids used to do this. Now they could care less. My kids used to say, tell me about you being a little boy. They loved to hear that for years, up until they got like 13, 14. And it, tell me how it was. And they always laughed. I would tell them about Saturday mornings, how we would at home. I would tell them about Christmas. I would tell them about when I would play with G.I. Joes or Matchbox cars or Tonka. And they would like this. We could go on all day. They would never say, you know, can you stop telling me about this? I really need to go. They would never. I would say, I need to stop now. I need to go. They loved it because there was this relatability and the fact that we connected. Because I, like you at one time, was a child. God, Jesus Christ, is in heaven in place. Who knows everything about you and me? And you can come to him and say, Lord, I stubbed my toe. Look at little children when they do get hurt. They come up, they're not, you watch them. They fall down, it's so cool. You're watching them. They don't know you're watching them. They fall down, they get hurt. They get up, they look around. They look and they look again, a little bit of red showing. And then all of a sudden, and then they see you and it's, you ever seen a kid fall down when there's no parent around? They dust it off. They're having too much fun. Oh, but Mama May could have possibly seen. And boy, do they milk it. Mama! Man, I need to be more like that with God. Lord! He's being mean to me. You know? We need to come to him. We don't come to him. He's in place for us. That's wonderful.
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34: We've got to be willing to argue God's point of view in the public square. 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Think about Paul. 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
35: Welcome to Pathway to Victory with author and pastor Dr. Robert Jeffress. You know, Jesus clearly stated, I am the way, the truth, and the life. No one comes to the Father except through me. Yet Christians are being typecast as hateful and intolerant for teaching the exclusive claims of Christ. Today on Pathway to Victory, Dr. Robert Jeffress presents a message from his series, Not All Roads Lead to Heaven. But first, let's take a moment to hear some important ministry updates.
33: Thanks, David, and welcome again to Pathway to Victory. This year marks a milestone I don't take for granted. Did you realize that Pathway to Victory is celebrating 30 years of ministry? You may ask, why is this such a big deal? Well, it means that for 3 decades, through 5 presidential administrations, September 11th, a global pandemic and more, this broadcast has never gone silent, and the message has never changed. When the world keeps shifting under your feet, there's something steadying about a voice you can count on to open the Bible and tell you the truth. That's what we've tried to be for you. In concert with our anniversary, I've reached the age of 70, and through it all, I find myself thinking about the days God has given each of us and how quickly they pass. That's why I've written a brand new book for you. It's called Seven Lessons from My 70 Years, and it's more like a journal than a book. It contains seven deeply personal lessons the Lord has taught me across a lifetime of walking with Him, along with some nostalgic pictures. These lessons have made a profound difference in my life, and I'm confident they can in yours as well. I'd love to place a copy in your hands when you give a special 30th anniversary gift to support the ministry of Pathway to Victory. This week, in honor of our 30th anniversary, I've chosen to share one of the most important and most impactful sequence of messages ever shared on Pathway to Victory. They come from the series called Not All Roads Lead to Heaven. To get us started, today we're going to clearly identify Christianity's most offensive belief.
0: Conservative Christians have lost the battle over homosexual marriage, not only in the Supreme Court, but in the court of public opinion. A recent Pew Religion Forum revealed that 58% of young evangelical Christians support some kind of legal recognition of homosexual partnerships. How do you explain that? How do you explain the doubling of the number of Americans who accept this and the rise in the number of Christians who accept this? Cardinal Timothy Dolan of New York City on Meet the Press not long ago explained it this way. He said, "The church has been outmarketed on the issue of gay marriage." But that's just one example of how we're losing the battle for biblical truth. My real purpose today is not to talk about gay marriage. It is to talk about another, an even more foundational issue we're endangering of surrendering. Right now, Christians, conservative Christians, are waffling and wavering on the foundational belief of all Christianity, and that is that salvation is available only to those who trust in Christ as Savior. Waffling on that issue, Pastor, surely you're exaggerating. No. In 2008, a poll of 35,000 Americans revealed that 57% of evangelical Christians believe that many religions, not just Christianity, many religions lead to eternal life. Why are we losing this battle for the exclusivity of Jesus Christ as the only way to salvation? It's for the same reason we've lost the homosexual marriage debate. We have been outfought, out-argued, and out-marketed on this issue. Let's take a moment and look at each of these points. First of all, we are being outfought on the issue of exclusivity. This issue that we're talking about in this series, Not All Roads Lead to Heaven, this issue is ground zero for the larger battle between the kingdom of God and the kingdom of Satan. I say it's ground zero because it is the heart of everything God is trying to do and everything Satan is trying to do. You see, the eternal issue for mankind is, will you accept God's way of forgiveness through Christ? Or will you try to find or manufacture your own way to God? Now listen to me on this. Because we were created as spiritual beings, we all have this desire to be reconciled to God. And Satan knows that. And that's why Satan doesn't hate religion, he loves religion. Because it appeals to man's inborn desire to be reconciled to God. So what does Satan do? He uses religion as a way of deceiving people away from the true way of knowing God. What I'm saying to you is, this battle for the exclusivity of Christ is really ground zero of the battle between the kingdom of God and the kingdom of Satan. You do understand we're in a battle, don't you? Most people don't understand that. Most people don't understand the spiritual battle that we're in. Martin Lloyd-Jones wrote years ago, "Not to realize that you are in a conflict means one thing only, and that is that you are so hopelessly defeated and so knocked out, as it were, that you don't even know it. You are completely defeated by the devil. Anyone who is not aware of a fight and a conflict in a spiritual sense is in a drugged and a hazardous condition. For our struggle is not against flesh and blood, Paul said, but against the unseen forces of wickedness in the spiritual places. We are being outfought in this issue. But even those who accept the fact that this is an important issue and they want to enter into the fight, they do want to fight for the exclusivity of Christ, they're losing the battle because, frankly, we are being out-argued in this issue as well. We're being out-argued by the world. You know, sometimes people wonder why I spend time and effort in the secular media. I think about an associate of the late Jerry Falwell who once told me this story. He said one time he was with Dr. Falwell, who was always giving interviews in the secular media, and this had been a particularly tough one. And after the interview, Dr. Falwell got back in the car with his associate and they were going back to the church. And the associate said, "Dr. Falwell, why do you subject yourself to that? Why do you spend time doing this? Why do you let people beat up on you in the media like that?" And Jerry smiled, as he always does, and he said, "Just think about it. I got 4 minutes to share biblical truth with millions of people, and it didn't cost us a cent to do it." Isn't that good? Isn't that wise? You'd have to be an imbecile not to take advantage of those opportunities to share God's truth. We've got to present God's truth because, quite frankly, the Christian message is being distorted by the media today. It's being distorted by liberals. For example, the issue of the sanctity of life has been turned into a war on women's health. Or the conviction that marriage should be between one man and one woman has been twisted into some kind of hatred toward homosexuals. The belief in religious freedom of expression has been perverted into the oppression of other religions. The good news that Christ has offered a way of forgiveness to everybody who believes in Christ has been twisted into a message of intolerance and condemnation of sincere followers of other faith. We've got to be willing to argue God's point of view in the public square. But to do that, we also have to be equipped to do so. Think about Paul. When he went to Mars Hill to engage in a public arena, he came armed not just with scripture, but also with compelling reasoning and logic and vivid illustrations to undergird those logical points. And I believe we're going to have to do the same if we are going to win this argument in the public square. You know, in 2 Corinthians chapter 5, verse 20, Paul said, "We are ambassadors for Christ, as though God himself were speaking through us and begging others be reconciled to God." Folks, hear me on this again. God left you here for one reason. It's not just pastors and missionaries that are ambassadors for Christ. We are ambassadors for Christ. We are God's mouthpieces in this world. You are the final link between God and a long chain of events to another person to voice the gospel message to that person. And that's why he's left us here, to be able to share that message. We are God's representatives here on earth. But if we're going to be effective in that assignment, we have to know what the message is. We have to be prepared to share that message. And that's what this series is designed to do, to give you the resources you need to be that ambassador for Christ. Thirdly, not only are we being outfought and out-argued, we're being out-marketed on this issue of exclusivity. You know, in Ephesians 2:2, when Paul describes Satan as the prince of the power of the air. I've often wondered if Paul had in mind what Ann Sweeney, the president of Disney ABC Television, I wonder if he had in mind what Ann Sweeney referred to as the most powerful medium in the world, television. You know, Satan is the prince of the power of the air. What does that mean? Could that be a reference to television? It's a very powerful medium. And let me tell you, when it comes to the issue of spirituality, the message that is coming from television is one that is not sympathetic. It is antagonistic toward the idea that there is only one way to be saved, and that's through faith in Jesus Christ. If you don't believe that, consider the words of one media titan, Oprah Winfrey, who is still a powerful, powerful force in media. She absolutely rejects any idea that there is one way to God. Winfrey said recently, quote, One of the biggest mistakes humans make is to believe there is only one way. Actually, there are many diverse paths leading to what you call God. And Oprah Winfrey and her multi-billion dollar empire is just one influence in media. Not only in television, but radio, movies, print, the internet, all spewing forth the lie that there are many ways to God other than faith in Christ. And it's true that Christians are trying to utilize the media as well to voice opposition to that message of inclusivism. We're trying to drown it out. Frankly, it's impossible for us to drown it out. You cannot compete with the secular media. The good news is we don't have to. Because you see, this battle for exclusivity is not an air war. It's a ground war. You see, more than 2,000 years ago, Jesus Christ entrusted that message that he is the way of salvation to 12 people. And they took that message and they spread it to others who spread it to others who spread it to others. And 2,000 years later, that message is still growing stronger than ever, that Christ is the only way to God. This is a ground war. God's plan is to equip people just like you with that message to take to the uttermost parts of the world. Now, please don't misunderstand. I'm not saying utilizing media isn't important. Our church places a lot of emphasis on television and radio and the internet, and we are having fantastic results. Friday night and Saturday, I was in Minneapolis, Minnesota, preaching at a Bible prophecy conference. 5,000 people were there. They came from Florida. They came from Illinois. They came from Arkansas. They came from Dallas. They came from all over. And the majority of those who were there because they have heard Pathway to Victory on radio or watched it on television. I know that because I personally stood in line and talked to over 1,100 of those conference attendees. And I wish you could have heard the stories they shared with me about what our ministry means to them. I heard stories, individuals who said, I was driving in the radio and I heard the broadcast. I pulled the car off to the side of the road. And I bowed my head and prayed to receive Christ as Savior. Other people in their homes telling that story about watching television. We heard those kind of stories from unbelievers who became Christian. But the vast majority of the stories I heard yesterday were Christians who said, thank you for giving us the spiritual food we need and the resources we need to go out and share the message of Christ with other people. One man who stopped me said he had driven to the conference from Chicago. He was a railroad engineer. And he said because of his job, he only got to go to church 2 times a year. But every day he listened to Pathway to Victory on Sirius XM radio. And he got the message. He said, you have become my church. Thank you for this broadcast. You see, that's the reason we're really involved in media. Yes, we want to win unbelievers and we hear it all the time. But the real goal of our ministry is to equip the saints for the work of service, to the building up of the body of Christ. And that's what Ephesians 4:12 says. The plan is to equip the saints. That's you for the work of service, to the building up of the body of Christ. You see, God wants you to be equipped. Students listening to me, he wants you to be equipped so you can go into that classroom debate and logically argue and present why Christ is the only way to salvation. Workers, he wants you to be able to go into that break room in your business and have a conversation with other people. He wants you to be able to articulate with that religious family member or friend who doesn't know Christ about why Christ is the only way to be saved. That is God's plan for getting this message out. It is a ground war. Now, if we're going to be successful and doing what God has called us to do, we need 2 resources to effectively market the gospel. Write them down. First of all, we need to be equipped with compelling reasoning. Compelling reasoning. How do we get equipped to do that? Well, certainly with the Word of God. Nothing's more powerful than the Word of God. Hebrews 4:12 says, for the Word of God is living, it's active, it's sharper than any two-edged sword, and piercing as far as the division of soul and spirit, of both joints and marrow, and it's able to judge the thoughts and intentions of the heart. But it's not enough to just spout off Bible verses to people. Look again at the example of Paul. He didn't just quote Bible verses. He used the Word of God, but he also explained the Word of God. He was able to come up with those logical arguments that flow out of Scripture. He was able to use

so that particular game, we were playing a Dallas school that had a very large Jewish population. And so the school officials pulled me aside. I don't know why they would single me out, but they said, you know, Robert, we've got a lot of Jewish people who are going to be in the stadium tonight, so in your prayer, please do not say in Jesus' name. That would be offensive to many people here tonight, so please don't say that. Well, not long before that, I had dedicated my life to being a pastor. And so it took me about 5 seconds to think that through. And I said, you know what? If I'm going to begin my ministry by compromising and denying the only name under heaven by which we can be saved, I don't have any reason being in the ministry. I might as well just give it up right now. And so you can imagine how I prayed that night. It was with Billy Graham evangelistic fervor that night. But you know, since that time, I've seen that pressure to compromise on that issue intensify and intensify, not just on me, but on every one of you. You felt that pressure before, haven't you? You feel it when you consider closing a public prayer in, and in your name we pray, instead of Jesus' name, not wanting to offend people of different faiths. You experience that pressure when you're reluctant to insist in the conversation with a friend, family member, at school or at work, that those who don't trust in Christ are destined to an eternity in hell. You feel that pressure to compromise when you're hesitant to go too deep in a conversation with a religious friend or religious family member about their need to trust in Christ, reasoning, well, they're from a different denomination, a different belief system. I don't want to appear condemning. We're being bullied by those outside the faith. We're being badgered by those inside the faith to be more inclusive in our belief system. You know, there's a story that is often told about a Catholic priest and a Protestant army chaplain who served together side by side in Italy during the First World War. And in the midst of the war, the Protestant chaplain was killed. His friend, the Catholic priest, was heartbroken over his death and wanted to honor him by having him buried in the cemetery behind the Catholic priest's church. Catholic protocol didn't allow for a Protestant to be buried there, so the priest interceded for his friend and said, "Would it be possible for us to bury this Protestant chaplain behind our church?" The official said, "No." And so the priest took the body of his friend and buried it just outside the fence around the cemetery. Years later, a friend of that Protestant chaplain came to Italy to visit the grave of his friend. He found the Catholic priest, very old by now, and asked if he could see the grave of his friend. And so the priest took him to the grave, but the friend noticed it was inside the fence. The friend was very appreciative, and he said, "Well, I'm so glad to see that you finally got permission to move the body." The priest said, "Oh, I didn't move the body. I moved the fence instead." Don't miss the point. The fact is, you and I are being told we need to move the fence of salvation. We're being told that we need to be more broad and inclusive in the people that we're going to allow into heaven. Let's just move the fence and be more inclusive. The only problem is, we don't have the authority or the ability to move that fence. God has established that fence. He has established of who can enter into heaven. And Jesus said in Matthew 7:14, "The gate is small and the way is narrow that leads to life, and few are those who find it." People sincerely struggle with the narrow path to God, but the answer doesn't come by moving the fence or twisting God's plan into something we prefer. The answer lies in aligning our heart with God's and accepting His loving invitation to join His forever family. I'm so excited about this special 4-day series. I'm also thrilled to

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1: 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I'm David J. Mullins. If you were to ask someone if they think they're a good person, they'd probably say, well, yes. 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The Apostle Paul sailed these waters, walked these streets, and the church was never the same.
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8: Foundations of Freedom, a look at America's founding principles and the leaders who shaped our nation.
9: Ronald Reagan understood that liberty could never be taken for granted. In 1967, he warned Americans, freedom is a fragile thing, and it's never more than one generation away from extinction. 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Today, as socialistic ideas that place greater power in the hands of government gain renewed support, Reagan's warning carries even greater weight. Freedom is more than inheritance. 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Freedom only survives when each generation chooses to defend it. So, do we have the courage to defend and protect what is being challenged, the very principles that made America the greatest experiment in history?
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18: Get them involved in Bible to school. Get them involved in a youth group. Get them involved in church. You know, really foster those Christian friends. Foster those Christian adults around them. And you've got a strong Christian that can light up the world.
17: Today on Focus on the Family with Jim Daly, we're going to hear about a rather unique ministry that is bringing the gospel of Christ to young children in public school. I'm John Fuller, and thanks for joining us.
19: You know, John, one of the most amazing things about Jesus was his love for children. There was something special between children and the Lord. And I think part of it is children are just innocent, right? They don't know. They tell the truth. You're fat. You're skinny. I mean, kids just say the straightforward things. Yeah. And I think the Lord saw that as just, you know, little truth tellers, and their hearts are pure. And I just think the Lord had a heart for children. In fact, in Matthew 18, he said, whoever humbles himself like this child is the greatest in the kingdom of heaven, which has often made me think, how do children think that the Lord would make that statement, right? If you act like a child, the kingdom of heaven is yours. And I think that's part of it, what I just said. You know, unfortunately, I think it's easy for parents to underestimate the value of their children and their ability to understand scripture and to apply biblical truth. And I think it starts at an early age. And our guest today is going to talk to us about how effective we can be as Christians, helping our own children, but also children in public school to recognize their spiritual bent.
17: Yeah, it's really exciting to talk about this. I think a lot of people don't know what you can really do in a public school. So we're very pleased to have Corey Pennypacker in the studio with us. She's the CEO of Bible to School, and they equip communities to provide free Bible classes to elementary school kids during their public school day. And she's recently come out with a great book called Backpack Faith, Helping Your Child Live Confidently for Jesus in Public School. And of course, we'll have more details at the website.
19: Corey, welcome to Focus on the Family.
18: Thank you for having me.
19: Yeah, so let me ask you, that's legal?
18: Yes, that is legal.
19: How does it work?
18: Sure. It's called something called a release time court rulings. It's federal court rulings that say you can release, that's the word release, release kids from school, public school, for a religious class of their choice. It could be Muslim, could be Jewish. We are Bible to School with my organization. We are the non-denominational Christian arm of that. And so, I mean, the Bible used to be a reader in school, you right. know, way back when, and they took it out. In the early 1900s, these release time rulings happened,